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1: It's September 17th, and this is your Michigan Minute. 2016 might have been the year of the ice cream sundae. After the world record for the world's longest sundae bounced from Nashville, Michigan to New Zealand, then back to Ludington, Michigan, today in 2016, with 900 gallons of ice cream, 302 volunteers, well, the world record returned to Nashville, Michigan and the Mooville Creamery with an ice cream sundae that was 3,656 feet long.

0: You are listening to Los Milos, performing at NPR's Tiny Desk. 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I'm Michelle Martin.
1: And I'm A. Martinez.
2: 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You're listening to Morning Edition on WKAR. I'm Ellery Begay. Thanks for starting your morning with us. WKAR's fall radio fundraiser is underway. 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
4: Good morning. From Syria to Portugal, people are protesting higher fuel prices. With the war in Iran showing no sign of ending, countries are drawing from their oil reserves and Saudi pipelines are under attack. It's Morning Edition from NPR News. The next member of the European Union may be far from Europe. Canada got an invitation to be an associate member. I'm A. Martinez.
0: And I'm Michelle Martin. President Trump's hostility is pushing them together. But what does an associate member even mean? Also, affordable home builders say the cost of compliance for federal grants is more than the grant is worth. And people in Mississippi are suing over a data center with noisy turbines that never turn off. It is Thursday, September 17th. On this day in 1787, delegates at the Constitutional Convention signed what else? The U.S. Constitution. News is next.
5: Live from NPR News in Washington, I'm Korva Coleman. The Federal Reserve has boosted its benchmark interest rate by a quarter point. Fed Chair Kevin Warsh notes inflation is still running above the central bank's target. But NPR's Alina Selyuk says the Fed cannot control all monetary circumstances.
6: The big driver of current inflation is the war in Iran. It has pushed up the cost of gasoline and the price of diesels at historic highs. And that's definitely not something an interest rate hike can fix. The Fed also has no say on tariff policy, which is another driver. And we have the fact that wages have not been keeping pace with inflation. For 5 months now, people's paychecks have been losing their buying power. Warsh hopes the stable prices will help families keep their heads above water. Either way, any positive effects of this are unlikely to be very quick.
5: NPR's Alina Selyuk reporting. The House of Representatives has passed bills that would block spikes in consumers' electricity bills when new data centers are built nearby. Members also passed a Russia sanctions bill. But now the House has left on recess. Ohio Congresswoman Joyce Beatty has requested an emergency hearing in federal court. It's over the closure of the Kennedy Center for Performing Arts in Washington for repair. But NPR's Anastasia Tsiolkos reports the center has also been at the center of a legal fight.
7: Representative Beatty, Democrat from Ohio, is asking the federal court to force the board, including its chairman, President Trump, to explain why they closed the Kennedy Center so suddenly in what appears to be a major escalation of the fight over the future of the arts institution. Just this week, Judge Christopher Cooper had said he needed to approve any closure ahead of the renovation. Cooper also ruled that the board cannot add President Trump's name to the front of the building. The board has already filed an appeal, and President Trump vowed on social media to take the fight all the way to the Supreme Court. Trump also said he will not renovate the center without his name on it. Anastasia Tsiolkos, NPR News.
5: Another American oil company is going to develop infrastructure in Venezuela. NPR's Willa Rubin explains.
1: Continental Resources says it's planning to develop a block holding about 30 billion barrels of oil in a part of Venezuela rich with the kind of thick, heavy crude the country is known for. Continental says it evaluated opportunities in Venezuela after President Trump urged American energy companies to invest. The Oklahoma-based company was founded by Trump ally and donor Harold Hamm. Continental's move comes weeks after Chevron announced it's expanding operations in Venezuela. That announcement came days after the Trump administration said it's working with a private company headquartered in Barbados to develop 17 Venezuelan oil fields. All of these projects will take months, if not years, to develop. Willa Rubin, NPR News.
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3: For WKAR News, I'm Brad Walker. As the November election draws closer, voter confidence in Michigan's election system is edging lower. A new poll says 74% of likely Michigan voters believe the system is fair and accurate. That's down from 79% last year. Pollster Richard Zuba says the poll found 85% of Michiganders trust their local election officials, but only 48% trust other counties to count the vote accurately.
8: They know those neighbors. They know those people largely administering that election. Their concerns rise for places where they are not located.
3: Zuba says Republicans tend to be the group that trust elections least. The poll was commissioned by the bipartisan Democracy Defense Foundation. In your WKAR weather forecast for today, mostly cloudy skies, a chance of morning rain with a high of 74. 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
2: Good morning. You're listening to Morning Edition on WKAR. I'm Mallory Begay. WKAR's fall radio fundraiser is underway, and this year the drive is shorter to reduce interruptions to the programs you count on. 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I'm joined this morning by our Director of Annual Giving, Kevin Cooney. Good morning, Kevin.
10: Good morning. And we've got another added bonus today. 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
11: And I'm Michelle Martin in Washington, D.C. Good morning. People around the world have been protesting over rising gas prices.
4: And it comes as Saudi Arabia, the world's biggest oil exporter, faces a renewed war in Yemen against the Houthis with attacks on its energy infrastructure.
11: NPR international correspondent Aya Bachawi is covering this from Dubai. Good morning, Aya.
12: Good morning, Michelle.
11: So let's start with the fallout from higher energy prices.
12: Yeah, so this spike in prices is leading to protests in Syria, the Philippines, Indonesia, and other countries. You also have Bangladesh rationing electricity with frequent power cuts there. And this latest war in Yemen and the attacks on Saudi energy from that just adds to the existing pressure on oil markets where prices are way up. Diesel has already hit a record high in the U.S., and that means higher costs for trucking and farming. Brent crude has been trading about $105 a barrel. That's up some 50% from before the war with Iran. So you have all these various pressures now on refineries across the Gulf, from attacks on their infrastructure from the U.S. war in Iran to continued attacks on shipping through the Strait of Hormuz. And we know that countries are drawing from their strategic oil reserves to try to plug the gap.
11: So tell us how this escalation between the Saudis and the Houthis is challenging energy supplies.
12: So Michelle, let's start with the numbers. Data from OPEC shows that Saudi Arabia's oil output fell to around 6.2 million barrels a day last month. Now, compare that to 11 million barrels a day before the U.S. war with Iran. And the Saudis are now facing these two chokeholds, one in the Strait of Hormuz, and since July, a blockade on its ships by the Houthis through Bab al-Mandab. That is the other key shipping strait through the Red Sea. The Saudis were using the Red Sea to bypass the Strait of Hormuz. But because of these Houthi attacks on Saudi ships, the kingdom is now taking a much longer and more expensive route. They have to go up north through the Suez Canal, then through the Mediterranean Sea and all around Africa just to reach buyers in Asia. But then Saudi Arabia's energy ministry confirmed that a 750-mile-long pipeline that was carrying oil from Saudi refineries in the east to the western coast in the Red Sea was hit by drones, this time from Iraq, forcing that pipeline to shut down last week. And the Saudis have not disclosed how long repairs could take or the extent of damage on it or other Aramco sites that have been hit recently by the Houthis. But NPR has seen satellite images of damage to that pipeline's pumping stations.
11: And hey, let's not forget about the human toll of these wars in the Gulf. What can you tell us about that?
12: Yes, Michelle. Let's start with Iran. There's a report out today by a UN investigative body that says there are reasonable grounds to believe the U.S. committed war crimes in airstrikes on Iran at the start of that war. They say those airstrikes killed at least 178 civilians, including 120 school children at a school in Minab in southern Iran. The Pentagon is still investigating that attack. And Yemen, well, it is reeling from 11 years of conflict. But this month, the fighting between the Houthis and Saudi-backed groups for territory along Yemen's western coast has displaced more than 100,000 people, according to the UN. And we have reached out to people in Yemen who say there is simply not enough shelter or aid to assist everyone and that families are just sleeping under trees. And the Houthis say the Saudis have fired hundreds of airstrikes on Yemen in past days. And the Saudis say dozens of people have been wounded in the kingdom from Houthi attacks.
11: Are there any talks going on, maybe behind the scenes, to calm things down?
12: Well, Egypt is getting involved a bit. We know the Saudi Crown Prince visited Cairo this week. But President Trump, you know, he's still mired in the war in Iran. And so he hasn't shown any willingness so far to strike the Houthis like he did last year. And now Vice President Vance says the U.S. is talking with the Houthis. An official in Saudi Arabia who spoke anonymously in order to discuss security matters confirmed to NPR that there was a meeting over the weekend between the U.S. and the Houthis in Oman. And the official says that CENTCOM Chief Brad Cooper briefed Saudi Crown Prince on Monday about that meeting and said that the Houthis said they would not attack U.S. or Israeli vessels in the Red Sea, that those attacks are focused only on Saudi oil tankers and carriers. And that official told NPR that even after that meeting with the Houthis, Michelle, the U.S. is helping the Saudis with planning and sharing intel on Houthi forces and weapons depots.
11: That is NPR correspondent in Dubai, Aya Batraoui. Aya, thank you.
12: Thank you.
13: Hi. All right, for more on this, let's bring in someone who knows global oil markets inside and out. Ellen R. Wald is an oil markets expert and the author of the book Saudi Inc. So, Ellen, explain a little bit more about just how important this Saudi pipeline is that got attacked.
14: This pipeline has really been the lifeline for Saudi oil getting to the market since we've seen these closures in the Strait of Hormuz. Basically, it's a pipeline that has a capacity of 7 million barrels a day. It runs straight across Saudi Arabia and basically allows the Saudi oil fields, most of which are on the Persian Gulf, to it allows them to get that oil all the way to the Red Sea. They have a number of refineries there. They're able to export. They have a port port there. They can even bring that oil up to the Suez Canal, and either it can be exported through the Suez Canal to the Mediterranean, or it goes through a pipeline that runs along the Suez Canal and goes to a big Aramco storage facility on the Mediterranean and then can go to Europe. So the fact that this pipeline is out of commission really puts a crimp in Saudi Arabia's ability to get its oil and its products to customers worldwide.
13: Now, what about the refineries that turn the raw crude into the gas we use? How are they being stretched right now?
14: Exactly. We're really in a situation where gasoline and diesel especially are very tight. The supply is very, very tight. And part of that has to do with the fact that since this crisis in the Strait of Hormuz has gone on, the priority in the Middle East has been to get crude oil out. But a lot of Middle Eastern countries don't just export crude oil. They also process a lot of that crude oil into various products, into gasoline, diesel, jet fuel. They make a lot of fertilizers. They also make plastics. And a lot of that is all shipped out to global markets. And so the priority has been getting the crude oil out, not getting out the products. So a lot of these refineries are basically working at very reduced rates. They're not really working that much at all. And so that's really put the global gasoline and diesel markets in a very tight situation. When you combine that with the fact that we've seen outages in Russian refineries as a result of attacks from Ukraine, global markets are really, really in a tight situation. And that's why we're seeing so much demand for American gasoline and American-produced diesel, which is also resulting in higher prices at home.
13: You know, I think the world has understood since this war began, Ellen, how important the Strait of Hormuz is. But is there any other way to get that oil out of that area to the rest of the world?
14: There are other ways. It's not just seaborne crude. You can also use pipelines. There is a pipeline that the UAE has that goes to a port in Fujairah, which is outside of the Strait of Hormuz. But the capacity is really only 1.8 million barrels a day. And we've also seen Iran launch attacks at ships at that port. So it's not invulnerable. Then you have the Saudi East-West pipeline, which has been very, very significant. But again, you know, it's not impenetrable, and when it's offline, that means that that supply is offline. We have seen ships making these so-called dark crossings where they turn off their transponders and they're kind of guided by American military to get out, but those ships are often carrying much smaller amounts of crude oil than we're used to. So the flows of oil are not that extensive compared to when it's open and these very big ships could just get in and out. So we're really not seeing the kind of flows that we're used to.
13: All right. Ellen R. Wald is a non-resident senior fellow at the Atlantic Council's Global Energy Center. Ellen, thank you very much.
14: Thank you.
2: Good morning. You're listening to Morning Edition on WKAR. I'm Mallory Begay. 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
15: 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One of WKAR's most viewed political stories this year looked at why polling in Michigan's Democratic U.S. Senate primary missed the mark. That story included insight from MSU political scientist Corwin Schmidt and gave listeners context they could use beyond a single headline. 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And that reporting is freely available to everyone in mid-Michigan.
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2: And today, when you make your gift, you'll be entered for a chance to receive an Aura Ring.
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2: Yep. 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
11: This is Morning Edition from NPR News. I'm Michelle Martin.
13: And I'm Martinez. Rules that were meant to help American manufacturing are slowing construction. 5 years ago, Congress mandated that builders use U.S.-made materials for things such as roads, bridges, and affordable housing in order to get federal funds. Maine Public's Nicole Ogrisco reports.
17: Tyler Norad stands on an abandoned lot in Biddeford, a small city south of Portland. The pavement is cracked and overgrown with weeds. The former mill town has been revitalizing itself in recent years. Norad says his nonprofit development company plans to build a few dozen affordable apartments on this lot.
18: So these piles of dirt and old foundations over here to our left, we're back in that corner.
17: By now, Norad says he hoped the site would have been buzzing with activity, but instead, it's quiet. Because federal requirements now in effect have brought the project to a standstill.
18: Right now, we would be lucky to break ground, if we can even break ground at all, by the end of the year, and more likely into 2027.
17: That's because of the Build America, Buy America mandate. It requires developers who receive certain federal housing funds to source 95% of their construction materials from domestic manufacturers. While there are a few hundred components that go into building a bridge or a highway, there are thousands of items that go into constructing a typical apartment building. Housing developers must track and confirm the origin of each one, and some components are just not made in the United States at all, leaving developers to hunt for things like
19: door hardware, a little bit of elevators. We've ended up finding one that is compliant.
17: Laura Reading is developing affordable apartments with a childcare facility in downtown Portland. She says her project got held up when they couldn't find a certain American-made heating and air conditioning system. So last fall, she asked the federal government for a waiver that will allow her to use a foreign-made system. It got approved 8 months later.
19: There's this desperate need for affordable housing, and so the longer that that gets put off, the longer these families are experiencing some form of housing instability.
17: By one estimate, the United States faces a shortage of roughly 7 million homes that are affordable to Americans at the federal poverty line or lower. To keep rents low, every dollar counts. Developers have historically relied on federal grants to make their financing work. But Jennifer Schwartz with the National Council of State Housing Agencies says some developers have decided it's not worth it because of the Build America requirements.
20: Some that have taken these funds are now turning them back because they're realizing that the cost of compliance sometimes even exceeds the value of that grant.
17: Builders and state housing agencies have appealed to Congress and the Trump administration for solutions, but so far there hasn't been a quick fix. Tyler Norad says his nonprofit will continue to develop affordable housing in southern Maine, but he worries Build America challenges could deter others from getting into the business at all.
18: I'm just hoping that the folks in D.C. will listen to us on the ground that are just trying to do what everyone right now is asking of us, which is to build more housing that Americans can afford.
17: The Trump administration did not respond to multiple requests for comment about the Build America requirements. For NPR News, I'm Nicole Ogrisco in Portland, Maine.
11: Now to Memphis, Tennessee, along the Mississippi border, where noise is a constant companion for residents. They live near Elon Musk's XAI data center campus. That data center runs Grok, the AI chatbot for Musk's social media platform, X. From member station WPLN, Caroline Eggers reports.
21: The sprawling XAI campus looks like a small boomtown. Buses transport workers in and out all day amid clouds of construction dust. There are fences, security personnel, and signs that warn against drones. One fence shields what's juicing this operation, about 60 gas turbines, at least from view. Their sound is not so easily hidden. They rumble like airplanes, because some of them are designs adapted from jet engines, and they never turn off.
22: 24/7, and we're over a year of this now?
21: That's Jason Haley, who can see the plant from his yard. He says he's lost sleep. He doesn't enjoy gardening anymore. He feels stressed.
22: I feel like I've had ringing in my ears. I don't know if that's like my body trying to fight off this noise or if I've developed tinnitus now.
21: He's joined a lawsuit challenging the noise pollution. XAI did not respond to requests for comment, but in July, the company promised that it would replace these turbines in 1 year with quieter, permanent ones. And a few weeks ago, Elon Musk announced that the campus could be expanding to 10 times its current capacity, fed mostly by, quote, the power plant. He did not give details on that power plant, so Haley isn't optimistic.
22: You know, I was told, I think in November, that the noise would be better next week, and here we are. It's not gotten any better.
21: Protecting people from noise starts with how we measure it.
23: Noise has a lot of different characteristics.
21: That's Jamie Banks, president of the health advocacy group Quiet Communities. She says noise is usually only measured in one decibel system called DBA. So let's compare two noises that can emit the same decibel level. A pedal harp crescendoing in Tchaikovsky's Waltz of the Flowers, and a gas-powered leaf blower. DBA doesn't tell the full story. It's designed to show how noise can damage hearing. Think of being inside a noisy club. Step outside, and you'll only hear and maybe feel the thumping subs. That's low-frequency noise, and DBA doesn't really capture it. Bank says that's a critical gap for industries like data centers. Their low-frequency noise travels far and penetrates barriers.
23: It cannot be shut out by closing doors and windows. And so when people hear it in their home, they're not able to get away from it. It's inescapable.
21: This noise from data centers is still being studied. But Matthias Bosner says we already know how other noises can cause a stress response and impact heart and brain health over time. He researches traffic noise pollution at the University of Pennsylvania. He says a lot of harm happens at night while people sleep.
0: Our whole sensory array is still monitoring the environment. And the most important long-term sensor is our hearing.
21: Bosner says the stakes are high. Given the rapid growth of data that could bring more gas-powered turbines with never-ending noise to communities across the country. For NPR News, I'm Caroline Eggers in Memphis.
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2: And this is Morning Edition on WKAR. I'm Mallory Begay. 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And I'm joined this morning by our Director of Annual Giving, Kevin Cooney, and WKAR reporter Emma J. Nelson. Good morning.
10: Good morning. And as we said before, a shorter drive means fewer interruptions later on in the month. Normally these drives are around 6 days full pitching, but this year it's only three during the week. So, you know, we're making sure that there, because of the amount of news and everything that's out there that we know that you need to hear, that we're interrupting it less. But because of that, we still have to get our fundraising done, and we have to get it done in a shorter period of time. The goal for the entire drive is $60,000. And as Mallory said, during Morning Edition today, gifts are matched up to $2,500, which is pretty awesome. 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So again, how can you be entered to win that Aura ring? How can you get your gift doubled and make sure that public media remains freely available for everyone? 517-353-5000 or online at WKAR.org.
15: One reason to support WKAR News is that local information matters most when something is happening close to home. So when severe storms moved through mid-Michigan in September, more than 250,000 customers across Michigan lost power.
10: Yep, including me.
15: Oh, poor Kevin. Mm. There was damage around Williamston, Okemos, and Haslett. Trees were down, buildings were damaged, families and businesses were dealing with outages, cleanup, and, of course, uncertainty. WKAR followed that story from the early warnings and damage reports through the restoration of power. That kind of coverage is easy to take for granted until you need it. But when weather affects your home, your commute, your neighborhood, child's school, or your community, local reporting matters. Your gift helps make sure WKAR News can continue to cover those stories when they happen.
10: And we would like to thank a donor this morning, Diane from Bath. Thank you for your sustainer upgrade. We really appreciate that. All the reporting that you hear on WKAR is freely available. That story about data centers, about the noise, that was freely available. Nobody has to pay to hear that. And that's because other donors or donors step up and make it a priority that public media be freely available to everyone in this community. That's how public media works. That's our our business model. WKAR is available first. Then during the fundraisers, we ask for people to give. We are still working toward that goal this hour, but more importantly, we have that $2,500 match that we would like you to get in on. So 517-353-5000 or online at WKAR.org.
21: And today, when you make your gift, you'll be entered for a chance to receive an Oura ring. 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
15: Now, that is today's incentive to give, but the reason to give is the work. 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It's the local context you need during the 2026 election cycle. And it's Morning Edition. It's right now. It's the combination of NPR reporting and WKAR news that helps you understand both the larger national picture and what is happening here in mid-Michigan. During the 2026 election cycle, Michigan politics are drawing national attention. WKAR News keeps the coverage local, focused on the issues, decisions, and public conversations that affect people here. That kind of reporting takes time, local knowledge, and human editorial judgment. 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
10: 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And you can do that by calling 517-353-5000. 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
13: It's Morning Edition from NPR News. I'm Amy Martinez in Los Angeles, California.
11: And I'm Michelle Martin in Washington, D.C. Canada has made it clear it does not want to become the 51st state, but will it become a 28th member of the European Union or something like it? That was the proposal on Wednesday from the European Commission head in a speech to the EU Parliament in Strasbourg, France. Now, Canadian Prime Minister Mark Carney is responding in his turn in front of that parliament.
1: Canada and Europe are each strong. Europe and Canada are stronger together.
11: NPR's Eleanor Beardsley is following this from Paris. Hello, Eleanor.
5: Hello, Michelle.
11: So what's Carney saying?
5: Well, he's speaking right now, and he's emphasizing how much the EU and Canada have in common, their long history together. He's speaking in English and French, Canada's other official language, and even weaving in a little German when quoting philosopher Goethe. Let's listen to a little more.
1: We do not pursue zero-sum deals. Our commitment to the rule of law and our unyielding defense of human dignity, individual freedom, and democracy share the same deep roots, the same unwavering dedication.
5: So he is clearly contrasting what he considers the values of Europe and that Europe and Canada share with the actions of another nation recently. He doesn't name the U.S. or the Trump administration, but it's clear. You know, Europe and Canada have felt threatened by the U.S. under the second Trump administration, from the tariffs to the threats of leaving NATO and taking Greenland. Both the EU and Canada are feeling bullied by their long-term ally.
11: So what exactly has the EU proposed?
5: Well, yesterday, the head of the European Commission, Ursula von der Leyen, addressed the European Parliament in her annual speech, often referred to as the State of the Union of the EU, and she proposed making Canada the first associate member of this economic and political union. It's not clear what this means technically, the nuts and bolts of it. It seems largely symbolic for now. Canada and the EU already have a deep trade relationship, but analysts are saying it could broaden and deepen the alliance to include things like security. Here is European Commission head Ursula von der Leyen speaking and making it clear Canada and Europe have much to accomplish together.
11: I don't think we have that clip. Why don't you just tell us what she said?
5: Yeah. Okay. So she said, you know, we see the world with the same eyes, from AI to climate change, from the Arctic to geopolitics, and we've stood together on Ukraine, on defense, on raw material supply chains. But above all, dear Mark, she says to him, Europe and Canada believe in democracy.
11: And why do we think this happened now?
5: Well, it's happening now because, you know, both these blocs are feeling under threat. But I spoke with European Parliament head member Nathalie Loiseau, who's in Strasbourg in the European Parliament. She says that everyone's been waiting for Carney's response this morning. There's a huge appreciation of his leadership, she says. And Loiseau said what really struck in von der Leyen's speech yesterday is that here's a German politician from the center right, a former defense minister, very pro-American. She spoke for an hour and never even mentioned the U.S. or President Trump, preferring to talk about Canada. And this is what Loiseau told me.
3: Saying, well, guys, democracies are under attack. The geopolitical order is in ruins. So we have to team up the ones who consider that we have a message, we have common interests, we have common values, and we have to work closer.
11: 10 seconds, Eleanor. Has President Trump responded?
5: Yes, he said it was laughable Canada joining the EU, but also said it could be interpreted as a hostile act, and if so, he was going to put more heavy tariffs on Europe.
11: That is NPR's Eleanor Beardsley. Eleanor, thank you.
5: You're welcome, Michelle.
6: This is Morning Edition on WKAR. I'm Ellery Begay. 20 years ago, a group of friends in mid-Michigan launched a risky endeavor, opening a professional theater in a small town. Doubters might have thought that their chances for success were not great. But this month, the same four people are launching the 20th season of the Williamston Theater. This week on Inside the Arts, Scott Pohl talks with the theater's founders about how they got here and what's ahead.
7: Actor John Leppard was living in Williamston in the early 2000s while working at the Jeff Daniels-owned Purple Rose Theater in Chelsea, when he went to City Hall one day to pay his water bill. While there, he saw in some posted meeting minutes that the professional Boar's Head Theater was thinking about moving to Williamston from Lansing. That plan fell through, but it prompted Leppard to have a conversation with a colleague at the Purple Rose, Tony Caselli.
8: Tony was like, yeah, maybe that'll work. And then that's how it started, just the idea that Boar's Head could have moved here, well, maybe another professional theater could be here as well.
7: The idea started to snowball with the inclusion of two others from the Purple Rose. Chris Purchase had a ton of business knowledge, and Emily Sutton Smith also knew a thing or two about fundraising. Sutton Smith had other options. She could have moved back east, where she had worked before and where she also had family. But she says she liked the idea of having an impact on a small town.
24: You know, I wanted to work, and so creating work for myself was a way to work. And then I created work for other people in the process too. You know, this collective that we did made more jobs happen.
7: Together, the four of them started work on what would become the professional Williamston Theater, opening in 2006. Now they're about to launch their 20th season. For Purchase, it's especially significant that they own their building.
25: Not all theaters have their own space. We just shoehorned ourselves into a storefront and made it work. So there are those moments where I'll, you know, walk into the theater and nobody's around and the ghost light's on stage, and I'll just sit there and go, wow, we did this.
7: It's remarkable. Four people are still working together after two decades in business. In the world of theater, egos can get out of hand. Tony Caselli says they all had worked in places with some big personalities, and that had affected the quality of the work and the quality of life.
26: And in a place, in an arts organization where people are passionate, you know, it's easy for that to happen. But even when it does happen, we're able to pull those moments back. You know, the four of us can look at each other and go, we're still making this work because we're doing it as a team.
7: Lots of theaters have never recovered from the COVID pandemic. The Williamston Theater went 20 months between shows. Unable to stage performances, they used the time to make a major improvement to the building, a restructuring project that allowed them to remove load-bearing columns that obstructed the view from some seats. Again, Emily Sutton Smith.
24: That was a big accomplishment, and I think it's a testament to the team that we were able to go, okay, what can we do that will help further the organization?
7: The current configuration has 112 seats, and up to 130 can be accommodated for shows done in the round. All four of the founders wear multiple hats. Artistic director Tony Caselli also directs shows. Purchase supervises staff and takes photos. Leopard acts and directs. And Sutton Smith raises money while also acting. What's ahead for the future? Caselli is optimistic.
26: We're now going, okay, what are the next five? You know, plan for that. And then what happens after that? And, you know, are we all going to be here? I don't know. The fates will tell. But the fact that we're here still now is amazing and wonderful. And we're grateful to everybody in the area for coming to see shows.
7: That future of the Williamston Theater starts on September 24th. With the first preview of the opener for their 20th season, The One Good Thing, or Are You Patrick Swayze? The official opening night is October 2nd. With Inside the Arts, I'm Scott Pohl.
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7: The Michigan Blues Fest started last night and runs through Saturday.
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1: It's September 17th, and this is your Michigan Minute. 2016 might have been the year of the ice cream sundae. After the world record for the world's longest sundae bounced from Nashville, Michigan to New Zealand, and then back to Ludington, Michigan, today in 2016, with 900 gallons of ice cream, 302 volunteers, well, the world record returned to Nashville, Michigan and the Mooville Creamery with an ice cream sundae that was 3,656 feet long. But it was bested in 2018 by a group in Texas. Today in 1962, also, Paul Feig was born in Mount Clemens, Michigan. Known as the director of TV and film comedies like Bridesmaids and the 2016 Ghostbusters film, but his breakout was creating the show Freaks and Geeks, which used his own awkward high school experiences at Chippewa Valley High School. In fact, to honor his school, he set the influential show in the fictional Detroit suburb of Chippewa, Michigan. And that is your Michigan Minute.
2: And with WKAR News, I'm Brad Walker. West Michigan is grappling with a child care shortage and an affordable housing crisis. Dee Morrison tells us about an innovative solution combining new housing with child care.
3: Families cannot find child care. They can't afford it, and then they can't find it.
4: Shanae Edmund-Verley, CEO of Vibrant Futures, a nonprofit family support organization, focuses on the 13-county West Michigan region.
3: We've got almost five children per child care slot in the region, so that's an average. We have some counties that have as many as nine children.
4: The summit, called Driving Michigan Prosperity Through Strategic Child Care Partnerships, highlighted cross-sector partnerships combining housing and child care solutions. Jennifer Heinzman leads the Barry County Chamber of Commerce and Economic Development Alliance.
5: We took the approach 6 years ago that if we're going to build a new housing development, it needs to have a community piece as well, or else we're not going to be as involved.
4: Heinzman pointed to vacant properties, churches, and corporate sites as key development targets, along with new developments, stressing the need to educate investors about options.
5: There are grants available if you're providing something that the state is focused on, and the state is focused on childcare. So when you add this in, that opens up another whole door of incentives, too.
4: The U.S. Chamber of Commerce Foundation finds child care gaps cost Michigan nearly $2.9 billion annually in lost productivity, wages, and income taxes. I'm Dee Morrison.
2: Mostly cloudy skies in your forecast today. A chance of rain this morning. We'll see a high of 74. 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
7: My name is Shelley Lowe, and the reason that I listen to WKAR is to be informed and to be aware. I like the critical thought. There have been times when I don't always agree with what the news has to say or where I've been critical of, you know, certain, like, wait, it makes you think, you know, wait, where's the data for that? Is that data slanted? And I always appreciate and love that KR offers many perspectives. I also always appreciate and love that the news is thoughtful and researched. So anyway, been enjoying KR on the road for as many years as I've been on the road, which is far too many. And you guys have always been a great companion. Thanks. Bye.
0: 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You're listening to Morning Edition on WKAR. I'm Mallory Begay, and WKAR's fall radio fundraiser is underway. This year, the drive is shorter to reduce interruptions to the programs you count on, but keeping the drive shorter only works if listeners give now, during the drive, and throughout September. Right now, gifts to WKAR News will be matched up to $2,500, and we have $2,390 left in that match. Also this morning, when you make your gift today, you'll be entered for a chance to receive an Aura ring. So if WKAR is part of your morning, this is a good

0: time to support it. 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And I'm joined this morning by our Director of Annual Giving, Kevin Cooney, and WKAR reporter Emma J. Nelson. Good morning.
1: Good morning. And the story that you just heard about childcare is the kind of story that your donation goes directly to reporting for. That's a very important topic to a lot of people in this state, and finding affordable childcare is extremely difficult right now in this era when the majority of families, you know, both parents work. So it can be a struggle, and you know, that's the type of thing that WKAR reports on. We're making sure that the local issues are front and foremost in all of our reporting. And then also too, we talk about some different things with the arts as well, like Scott Pohl's reporting Inside the Arts on the Williamston Theater, which is kind of a local treasure. Those are all very important things and tangible examples of what your donation goes to support today. As Mallory said, we have a $2,500 match this hour. We're still working on our $1,000 goal for the hour. We have $850 left to go before 7 o'clock. So before the day starts, before you get busy, take a second and make your donation to WKAR. Because this drive is shorter, it is really important that we hit these goals each and every break. It keeps the momentum up for the entire drive, and it makes sure that we can continue to keep the drive shorter. Normally, our drives are about 6 days. We're only doing 3 full days this year. So hopefully this works, and we know it will work when you support WKAR. So you might be asking yourself, how can I get my donation matched? 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
2: 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From Marketplace in Washington, I'm Kimberly Adams. U.S. central bankers voted unanimously yesterday to increase borrowing costs by 0.25 percentage point. It's the first rate hike in 3 years. Federal Reserve Chairman Kevin Warsh didn't say exactly how high interest rates will have to go, but he did make clear at his press conference that the Fed has work to do.
3: For more than 5 years, inflation has been running above target. So our predominant focus is on the price stability side of our mandate. The plain fact is that inflation is too high and has been for too long.
2: Among the fastest rising prices in our economy right now, airline fares. They were up 23% year over year in August, according to the latest Consumer Price Index. And jet fuel prices, pushed higher by the war in Iran, are just part of the story, as Marketplace's Henry Epp reports.
4: After a short reprieve, the price of jet fuel has been rising since July. And a few weeks ago, Scott Kirby, the CEO of United Airlines, told CNBC he expects fuel prices to stay elevated into next year.
5: The good news is, I think that we're going to be able to pass all of that on in 2027.
4: As in, pass it on to customers, because they can. Demand for plane tickets has not slowed down, even with rising fares. It's especially strong for premium seats, first class or economy plus, says Meghna Maharishi, an airline reporter with the travel industry publication Skift.
6: Premium has been really resilient, so it doesn't really seem like higher airfares have really made an impact on that sort of spending.
4: Airlines are expanding their premium seating and taking seats out of the main cabin, says Henry Hardeveld, head of Atmosphere Research Group.
7: And if there are fewer regular coach seats available, it's a Hunger Games situation. You've got more people clamoring for those seats. It gives airlines less incentive to discount those seats any more than they feel is necessary.
4: Also pushing up prices of economy tickets, Hardeveld says, the demise of Spirit Airlines, which offered discount fares.
7: Absent Spirit, there's less price competition.
4: which gives other airlines more power to raise fares. I'm Henry Epp for Marketplace.
2: Let's do the numbers. Dow, S&P, and NASDAQ futures are up in the 0.7% to 1.1% range, with the Dow future up 369 points. The 10-year Treasury yield is down at 4.98%. And in oil markets, Brent crude is trading down 0.2% at $103.65 a barrel. 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Among the provisions of the big Republican tax and spending law that President Trump signed a little more than a year ago are significant changes and cuts to Medicaid, which provides health care for eligible low-income people, including older adults and people with disabilities. As a result of those funding reductions, states have been slashing their Medicaid budgets by making cuts to services like home health care for those with disabilities and the elderly. These services were already stretched thin, and now even more folks may struggle or be unable to access the services. For many, that will mean being forced to live at a nursing home or other institution rather than receiving care at home. Jamie Fraser wrote about this for USA Today, and she joins me now for more. Jamie, good morning.
8: Good morning. Thanks for having me.
2: Your story focuses on one man, Nick Papadopoulos in Georgia. Can you tell us about his story?
8: Nick was born with cerebral palsy and for most of his life lived independently. You know, he used crutches or canes to get around. And when his mobility started to decrease, he signed up for a special Medicaid program for people with disabilities to help him get dressed in the morning or get undressed in the evening. Then later in life, he had a medical crisis and as a result, lost his job and his home, and then ended up in a nursing home for 10 years.
2: And you write that cases like this could become more common. Why is that?
8: The cuts to Medicaid under the One Big Beautiful Bill were expansive, largest ever made in the program's history. And so as states figure out how to provide these required services with less money, voluntary programs like home-based services become easy targets for cuts. They've also been struggling to expand these programs through things like provider pay rate increases because there's a huge workforce shortage in this sector.
2: Advocates say that these government concessions are eroding civil rights under the Americans with Disabilities Act. Can you get into what they're arguing there?
8: The Americans with Disabilities Act made a promise that people with disabilities are part of society, should be part of any kind of public life. And the later Olmstead decision by the United States Supreme Court in 1999 affirmed that right, saying in particular that a state can't choose to put a person with a disability into an institution just because it's convenient. People have a right to live in their homes and in their community whenever possible. And so that set up this tension between people's rights and available services, which is exactly what happened with Nick. He entered a nursing home in 2016, not because he wanted to, not because he had to have that level of care, but because there were not any home-based services available for him, and there were thousands of other people on a state wait list for those services. And so we see that these funding cuts are only exacerbating that gap between the promise of the American with Disabilities Act and the practical way we've funded most of those services, which is Medicaid.
2: Jamie Fraser is an investigations and data journalist for USA Today. Thank you so much.
8: You're welcome. Have a good day.
2: In Washington, I'm Kimberly Adams with the Marketplace Morning Report. 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
0: Good morning. You're listening to Morning Edition on WKAR. I'm Mallory Begay. It's our WKAR Fall Radio Fundraiser, and this drive is shorter to reduce the interruptions to the programs you count on, because we know those stories are important to you, and you don't want to miss out on those updates. Just this last hour, we heard stories about gas prices, inflation, data centers, and we also heard some local coverage about a new program that's combining affordable housing with childcare. And those stories, we know that those are important to you, and that's why we wanted to keep this fundraiser shorter. But keeping the drive shorter only works if listeners give now during the drive and throughout September. 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So if WKAR is part of your morning, please make your gift now at WKAR.org or call 517-353-5000. And I'm joined this morning by our Director of Annual Giving, Kevin Cooney.
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9: Live from NPR News in Washington, I'm Corva Coleman. The price of fuel continues to soar. According to the motoring club AAA, just overnight, the average national price of diesel leapt nearly 9 cents a gallon. It's at $6.40. The conflict in Iran is forcing up prices, but there is a second issue. NPR's Aya Batraoui says Saudi Arabia's oil exports have been slashed because it's facing a renewed war with Houthi rebels in neighboring Yemen.
10: Data from OPEC shows that Saudi Arabia's oil output fell to around 6.2 million barrels a day last month. Now compare that to 11 million barrels a day before the U.S. war with Iran. And the Saudis are now facing these two chokeholds, one in the Strait of Hormuz, and since July, a blockade on its ships by the Houthis through Bab al-Mandab. That is the other key shipping strait through the Red Sea. The Saudis were using the Red Sea to bypass the Strait of Hormuz.
9: NPR's Aya Batraoui reporting. The House of Representatives has been dismissed on early recess. Speaker Johnson says the House got a lot done, but Kentucky Republican Congressman Thomas Massie excoriated the Speaker. He says that means the House will not take up his articles of impeachment against Defense Secretary Pete Hegseth for the Iran war or continue investigating the Epstein files. The House did pass a major Russia sanctions bill, completing the process and sending the measure to President Trump. NPR's Sam Greenglass reports.
11: Republican Congressman Michael McCaul says the sanctions will target the officials, companies, and banks helping fund Russia's war in Ukraine.
12: When we look back at this moment in time, I want to be able to say that we used all the tools available to end this war.
11: The package will allow President Trump to impose tariffs on countries buying oil and natural gas from Russia, a sticking point for many Democrats like Congressman Don Beyer.
13: The bill is a loophole that would allow him to define basically any country as a facilitator of evading Russian sanctions. He could then hit them with tariffs of up to 100% with no guardrails or oversight and no expiration.
11: The legislation is named for the late Senator Lindsey Graham, who negotiated Trump's support for the sanctions. Sam Greenglass, NPR News, Washington.
9: An ICE officer charged with shooting an immigrant and then lying about it is in custody. NPR's Vanessa Romo reports.
14: ICE officer Christian Castro, who's now on suspension, is being held at the Hennepin County Jail as of Wednesday afternoon. His lawyer, Rolando Cantu, says Castro looks forward to clearing his name.
15: We just wanted to stress, you know, we're anxious, we're ready to fight this case in court, so we're looking forward to it.
14: Castro is accused of shooting at Julio Sosa Celis through the door of his home in January during Operation Metro Surge. When Castro filed a report about the incident, he falsely claimed Sosa Celis attacked him with a broom. Body cam video later showed that was a lie. Castro was held in a Texas jail for 3 months as Minnesota officials made unsuccessful attempts to extradite him.
9: NPR's Vanessa Romo. This is NPR.
16: AR News, I'm Brad Walker. Democratic nominee for Governor Jocelyn Benson is blasting John James for calling to reinstate right-to-work laws in Michigan. WKAR lead politics reporter Andrew Roth was at the UAW's Community Action Program Conference in Lansing yesterday.
17: Who are we?
18: Democratic nominee for governor Jocelyn Benson says her opponent would roll back a hard-fought victory for labor unions. Michigan became the first state to repeal its right-to-work law in 2023. The law prohibited requiring union membership as a condition of employment. Republican nominee John James says reinstating it would be, quote, a massive win for freedom. Benson says it's evidence he doesn't stand with workers.
19: I'll always work to keep you safe in the workplace, to stand with you as you fight for a fair contract, to call out corporate greed, to stop plant closures.
18: Benson tied James to President Donald Trump's previous calls to fire striking workers. In Lansing, I'm Andrew Roth.
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0: Good morning. You're listening to Morning Edition on WKAR. I'm Mallory Begay. Thanks for starting your morning with us. Today is our WKAR Fall Radio Fundraiser, and this year the drive is shorter to reduce interruptions to the programs you count on, because we know that this reporting that you get from NPR, from WKAR, that's important to help you start your day. 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And I'm joined this morning by WKAR reporter Emma J. Nelson. Good morning, Emma J.
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22: 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I'm E. Martinez.
23: And I'm Michelle Martin. Good morning.
22: The Trump administration wants to eliminate most of the rules for Head Start. That's the nation's largest early education program. More than 60,000 children in Head Start are homeless, and the changes could make it harder for them to get care. NPR's Sequoia Carrillo talked to one mom who said getting her son into the program was life-changing.
24: Tanisha Thomas was pregnant when she lost her job at the shipping company DHL a few years ago. She got so behind on rent that she had to move back home to Fort Worth, Texas.
25: At the time, I was staying on some couches. I was going from family member to friends.
24: After she had her son, she managed to get a job at Walmart, but then her car broke down. Between Ubers and childcare costs, she was losing money faster than she could make it.
25: I mean, I was going through a lot. I was depressed and stressed out.
24: Thomas knew she needed to get into a shelter and her son into childcare, so she started making calls over public Wi-Fi since her phone service had been cut off.
25: You know, I don't have any consistency because I don't know where we're going to eat and I don't know where we're going to sleep.
24: She found the Center for Transforming Lives, a local nonprofit that works to get single mothers back on their feet after hardship. Carol Klosek, the chief executive there, remembers her arrival well.
26: She had been through so much. She was spending much of her days crying and just really struggling. So we got her the supports that she needed.
24: And they got her son into Head Start. The program, which has long enjoyed bipartisan support, was created 60 years ago to combat child poverty.
25: What really excited me was that they have very nutritious meals, some that I couldn't provide at the time.
24: It goes beyond childcare. Toddlers brush their teeth once a day to promote good hygiene, and specialists may help monitor kids' development, like the one who uncovered why, at a year old, Thomas's son still wasn't speaking.
25: The speech pathologist was the one who let me know that she thought that he had a tongue tie.
24: Specialists like that may be on the chopping block if the Trump administration's proposal to trim, quote, administrative costs becomes reality. The White House estimates that cutting those costs and reducing regulations could save more than $2 billion. That money would be spent to create more spots for students. But Carol Klosek says it's not that simple.
26: We would do everything that we could to keep the program intact, but it would represent more than an $800,000 reduction for us.
24: In St. Louis, Pat Holterman Holmes is also worried. She's the president of the nonprofit Youth in Need and says one change would require families to prove that they're homeless.
3: So if you can imagine the family who's fleeing domestic violence with no paperwork, most of the families who are living in rural and suburban parts of the country have no documentation to show that they're experiencing homelessness. Mostly they're going from place to place because there aren't shelters.
24: Even if they have those documents, the new rules could make it so centers can't reserve spots for especially high-needs kids. Right now,
3: they can hold up to 3% of their slots for families who are homeless or for children in foster care. That was removed.
24: Holterman Holmes says it will likely result in far fewer homeless students and their parents, like Tanisha Thomas, getting help from Head Start.
25: I can tell you without a shadow of a doubt that I would not be here. I would not be alive because I was so depressed. And they were very kind to me and my child.
24: She's come a long way from that shelter in Fort Worth. She graduated with high honors from community college last spring. Now, with the help of a big scholarship, she's working on her bachelor's degree in social work at the University of Oklahoma.
25: I just wanted to break the cycle. I want to be the help that I needed.
24: And her son, now 4 years old, is doing great. Sequoia Carrillo, NPR News.
4: In Massachusetts, some people get meals delivered to their doorsteps for free as medicine prescribed by their doctors. From member station WBUR, Priyanka Dale McCluskey reports.
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6: First cooks are in around 5 just to get started.
5: Diana McPhee is executive chef here. She says some sick people need soft food, others need less fiber, and many are watching their sugar.
6: When we write a recipe, we base it on sodium, carbohydrates, potassium, and phosphorus.
5: The food is for people who have chronic diseases and can't cook for themselves. Each meal is carefully portioned and sent to patients like Steve Honyatsky. He gets a delivery every Friday morning.
7: Lentil and roasted vegetables. Delicious.
5: It's a big bag full of his meals for the week.
7: Chicken salad Provençal that has the chicken and the raisins and some...
5: The food is tailored to help Honyatsky manage his diabetes and obesity. And he says it's working. He's using less insulin, he's lost weight, and he's been able to avoid a knee replacement.
7: Less pressure on my knees means less pain and more time to delay if ever I have to have surgery.
5: Honyatsky is among more than 1,000 people in Massachusetts whose Medicaid insurance pays for these meals. A new study shows these patients need to go to the hospital less often. Kurt Hager helped lead the study. He researches nutrition policy at University of Massachusetts Chan Medical School.
17: Because the healthcare costs are dramatically lower, they're offsetting the program costs of delivering food to these participants. And so we're having essentially a free program, and in many cases, even saving the state and the federal government money.
5: How much money? Hager's study looked at Massachusetts patients with heart disease who got the medically tailored meals. They needed less health care over 6 months, saving Medicaid an average of $10,000 each. Hager says researchers in North Carolina found similar savings.
17: What is really exciting is we're seeing very close alignment of results across these two states. Fewer emergency department visits, fewer hospitalizations.
21: Over the last few years, 13 states have gotten federal approval to provide meals through Medicaid. Three more would like to start. But federal officials are sending mixed messages about what happens next. On Instagram, Dr. Mehmet Oz, the administrator of Medicare and Medicaid, has said he's frustrated by a health system that is willing to pay for surgeries,
1: but not always willing to pay for the nutrition that might help prevent those outcomes in the first place. That's bothered me my whole career.
21: He's been pushing hospitals to serve more nutritious food and wants medical schools to teach more about nutrition. On the other hand, Trump administration officials scrapped a Biden-era policy that encouraged states to incorporate nutrition into their Medicaid programs. They're also cutting $900 billion from Medicaid over a decade, which will force states to make tough choices about what programs they can afford. For NPR News, I'm Priyanka Thayal McCleskey in Boston.
0: Good morning. You're listening to Morning Edition on WKAR. I'm Mallory Begay. 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And I'm joined this morning by our Director of Annual Giving, Kevin Cooney, and WKAR reporter, Emma J. Nelson. Good morning.
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21: 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But WKAR is also active in schools, neighborhoods, and community spaces across mid-Michigan. One example is the more than 100,000 books WKAR has given away to schools. That matters because public media is not just about broadcasting. 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And that same idea does run through WKAR News. During the 2026 election cycle, people need access to reporting that helps them understand the local and state issues behind the headlines. 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
0: 2260?
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4: 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I'm Michelle Martin.
22: I'm E. Martinez.
10: And I'm Layla Faudig. I'm not gonna write you a love song. That's the hit song from 2007 that introduced the world to singer and songwriter Sarah Bareilles. She's since written the Broadway musical Waitress, released multiple albums, and starred in the sitcom Girls 5 Eva. Her latest work is a bit of a departure, though. It's a collection of songs and a documentary about how we cope with loss.

0: putting this out in the world, it also invites people to come with their own grief to you. And I wonder if that ever is a burden.
1: I feel so much comfort when people share.
0: Yeah.
1: And I really have to say that releasing this project has felt different than anything I've ever done in my whole career.
0: Really?
1: Yeah, just the resonance is different. It's just, it's hitting something that I didn't entirely anticipate and am really humbled and so overwhelmed by in a beautiful way. That is just like, oh, there is really something that is touching some kind of truth that I can really feel in the response and the reaction to the music. So that makes me really happy.
0: Sarah Bareilles, her new album is Good Grief. Thank you so much for speaking with us.
1: Thank you.
0: This is NPR News.
2: Well, what a powerful story about the human experience. And, you know, part of that experience includes grief. 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Now, this hour, our goal is to reach $2,500 to help us stay on track. 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And another reason to give this morning, we also have a match this morning where all donations up to $2,500, no matter the amount you give, will go twice as far in helping keeping the news freely available and accessible across Mid-Michigan. This morning, I'm joined by Director of Annual Giving, Kevin Cooney, and WKAR reporter, Emma J. Nelson. Good morning.
3: Good morning. We want to thank Bob and Janet in Saugatuck and Lindsay in Diamonddale. As Mallory said, we have $1,140 to go this hour, 30 minutes to do it. All of those donations that come in will be doubled. And one of the strongest reasons to support WKAR is that it becomes part of your routine. You may turn it on before the rest of the house is awake. You might listen while you make coffee, get ready for work, take the kids to school, or drive across town. You may only hear a few minutes at a time, but those minutes add up. You hear the national and international reporting from NPR. You hear larger stories shaping the day. And then WKAR News brings a focus back to Mid-Michigan with local reporting, election coverage, weather information, and stories about communities around us. This combination is valuable, and it helps listeners understand the world, and it helps them understand the home. That last story was like really heavy and, you know, heartbreaking, and made me think about some things that have happened in my own life. And I think that's really public media at its best, right? 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We have $1,140 left, 29 minutes to do it.
4: Yes, and you can do that by going to WKAR.org or calling 517-353-5000. 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Michigan politics are drawing national attention, of course, but WKAR News keeps that coverage local. That means looking at the issues, candidates, decisions, and public conversations that affect the people here in Mid-Michigan, not just on the national landscape. 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
8: I'm Michelle Martin.
9: I'm Amy Martinez. Chinese leader Xi Jinping will be in Washington, D.C. in 1 week. It's the first major visit from Xi since 2015. NPR White House correspondent Emily Fang has been reporting on the planning behind it. So, Emily, what's on the itinerary?
10: This visit is going to be on September 24th. Trump says this is going to be a state visit, meaning China's Xi Jinping will get a formal state banquet and an honor guard welcome. And Trump has made it clear he wants pomp for the summit. He's built a helipad on White House grounds that he says he wants to use to welcome Xi, and he's repeatedly praised the authoritarian leader this month. William Klein, who was acting deputy chief of mission at the U.S. Embassy in Beijing until 2021, told me planning for a state visit of this magnitude normally takes a long time.
11: From the arrival of the guest to the movement of the guests down to, you know, who sits where. And normally this process begins months before the actual meeting.
10: But planning for this trip, I found, has been sometimes deliberately last minute.
9: For a trip like this, how can that be?
10: So to answer that question, I spoke to 10 current and former U.S. officials and three other people involved in visit planning. None of them were authorized to speak publicly, but they spoke to competing agendas inside the Trump administration and also deep distrust between the U.S. and China that has complicated preparations. Two of those former U.S. officials familiar with planning said, as of last week, China wanted more than half of the about 100 seats, which Trump says are open at this state dinner, but the White House has pushed back. And the White House has also not confirmed what meetings Chinese industry executives who will accompany Chinese leader Xi Jinping to D.C., what kind of meetings they will get. And so that has meant as of late last week, Beijing is struggling to finalize which executives it'll bring. Now, a senior U.S. official who requested anonymity because they were not authorized to speak publicly said they were unaware of any business executives coming as part of the Chinese delegation. By contrast, China historically prefers to micromanage every detail way ahead of time. And Julian Gewirtz, a historian, told me this.
12: The idea that the Chinese government is going to be sending Xi Jinping into a White House that even on its best days is chaotic causes a lot of anxiety from Chinese officials.
9: So, Emily, when Xi and Trump get a face-to-face, what are they expected to talk about?
10: They're going to talk about potentially China helping out on U.S. sanctions on Iran. The two countries will need to finalize reciprocal tariff reductions. And they're also going to talk about extension of a truce, which expires this November. And as part of that truce, the U.S. had backed off on cutting off advanced semiconductor chips to China. And China had backed off on export controls that would have cut the U.S. completely from rare earth products. But my reporting shows both countries have been quietly testing out other choke points on one another during this truce, which expires this November. China has not allowed the export of rare earth products to entirely recover. They've actually cut off rare earth exports to Japan entirely. And a senior U.S. official officials said China's compliance on rare earth exports has been very disappointing, but that the U.S. doesn't comment on ongoing negotiations. Now, two people told me the U.S. is flexing with regards to China on airplane parts. Back in May, when Trump went to Beijing, China agreed to buy 200 more Boeing commercial passenger planes. But my reporting shows the U.S. won't sell spare parts for the planes and has been slow-walking American spare parts for the C-919. That's a Chinese-made plane, and for which China still relies heavily on Western components. The senior U.S. official we spoke to said the U.S. government is not a part of Boeing's negotiations with China.
9: That's NPR's Emily Fang. Emily, thanks.
10: Thanks, A.
8: Over the last few months, anti-Muslim rhetoric has found a solid foothold in GOP messaging. Muslims, who make up about 1% of the population, are being made into a boogeyman in many of these political ads.
13: Radical Islam is taking root in Texas.
14: Radical Islam is incompatible with the West.
15: They don't think we deserve the right to exist as Americans or as Christians.
16: Hate our way of life. It wants Sharia law.
17: Oklahoma is next.
8: And this bigotry has been met with virtually no condemnation from Republicans. NPR congressional correspondent Barbara Sprunt has been following all this and joins me now. Good morning, Barbara.
4: Good morning.
8: So you've spent a lot of time looking at campaign ads for Republicans around the country who've been using anti-Muslim rhetoric. What stands out to you?
4: I mean, it's striking to me how explicit those ads are. They basically are saying radical Islam is infiltrating our communities, our way of life is at stake. They traffic in really ugly language. And experts on political speech say that that language can lead to real harm, real threats.
8: Especially the last two decades, there's been this kind of sentiment in our politics and in policies. But what's been shocking to me has been how blatant it is. I mean, is it growing right now?
4: Yes. I mean, the experts that I spoke to will say it is growing. And we see this partly because in more recent years, the success of some Muslim politicians. You know, you have Mayor Zahram Mamdani in New York, Abdul El-Sayed, who just won the Democratic primary for Senate in Michigan. And people who track this type of hateful language have found that after both of those elections, anti-Muslim speech skyrocketed among Republican politicians. But it's a little too simplistic to sort of lay this at the feet of successful Muslim politicians. This is really just one piece of a bigger puzzle. And this new chapter of anti-Muslim hate really traces back about 2 years to a Muslim community development project in Texas that got a lot of attention and investigations and lawsuits from Texas Republicans. And the language around that development was intensely focused on, quote, Sharia law. And it sort of acted as a nexus and spread out from there.
8: And it spread to Congress as well. I mean, there's a Sharia-free America caucus on the Hill with dozens of GOP members, which to me is striking given that Sharia refers to Islamic rules for the way practicing Muslims live their life. How is this being distorted in the ads that you looked at?
4: The way that some Republicans are talking about Sharia is as though it's something that can be superimposed on the American legal system. And that's just not the case. And the fear-mongering about Sharia echoes the ideas of Great Replacement, the conspiracy theory that white populations in Western countries are being replaced by non-white populations for political purposes. And this theory is linked to deadly attacks of various minority communities in the U.S. You know, we've seen it in San Diego, Buffalo, Pittsburgh, El Paso.
8: It is dangerous, but politically speaking, is it an effective messaging strategy?
4: Well, this is a question I actually put to Vinnie Minchillo. He's a Republican consultant. He's done work for President Trump in the past. And he said, you know, motivating issues for voters are typically either hope or fear. This would be the fear. And there's another component he mentioned.
18: Let's be honest. If you look at any poll anywhere in the country, people's number one concern is economy and inflation. So for those of us on the Republican side, gee, if we can have a problem to talk about that's not economy and inflation, we're excited to put that in the message set.
4: But others see this as sort of short-sighted, that it weakens the inroads that Republicans have made in more conservative pockets of Muslim communities. Plus, a lot of American voters who aren't Muslim are just as disturbed and offended by this hate speech.
8: Well, that's NPR's Barbara Sprunt. Thank you, Barbara.
4: Thank you.

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1: It's September 17th, and this is your Michigan Minute. 2016 might have been the year of the ice cream sundae. After the world record for the world's longest sundae bounced from Nashville, Michigan to New Zealand, then back to Ludington, Michigan, today in 2016, with 900 gallons of ice cream, 302 volunteers, the world record returned to Nashville, Michigan and the Mooville Creamery with an ice cream sundae that was 3,656 feet long. But it was bested in 2018 by a group in Texas. Today in 1962, also, Paul Feig was born in Mount Clemens, Michigan. Known as the director of TV and film comedies like Bridesmaids and the 2016 Ghostbusters film, but his breakout was creating the show Freaks and Geeks, which used his own awkward high school experiences at Chippewa Valley High School. In fact, to honor his school, he set the influential show in the fictional Detroit suburb of Chippewa, Michigan. And that is your Michigan Minute.
2: For WKAR News, I'm Brad Walker. As the November election draws closer, voter confidence in Michigan's election system is edging lower. A new poll says 74% of likely Michigan voters believe the system is fair and accurate. That's down from 79% last year. Pollster Richard Zuba says the poll found 85% of Michiganders trust their local election officials, but only 48% trust other counties to count the vote accurately.
3: They know those neighbors. They know those people largely administering that election. Their concerns rise for places where they are not located.
2: Zuba says Republicans tend to be the group that trust elections least. The poll was commissioned by Zuba says Republicans tend to be the group that trust elections least. The poll

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1: 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I love WKAR. 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So oftentimes local news reporting isn't at the forefront like it used to be, and WKAR definitely fills that need for me. Also, shout out classical music DJs. Thank you very much, and I love WKAR.
2: 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And I'm joined this morning by our Director of Annual Giving, Kevin Cooney, and WKAR reporter Emma J. Nelson. Good morning.
3: Good morning. And we want to say thank you to Stephen in East Lansing and to Mary in Diamonddale. So for this hour, we had a goal. We only have 420 left to go. We've got 14 minutes to raise $420. The point of the drive, this is where we need some momentum, right? The first day helped us get the fundraiser started, but the shorter drive depends on listeners continuing to respond each day. We're spending less time away from interrupting Morning Edition and the NPR reporting, and less time interrupting the programs that you rely on. That is the benefit for you. But supporters still has time to come in. And I'm going to mute my computer because that was a donation coming in. Yay. This is the WKAR Fall Fundraiser, our hourly goal. We have $420 left, as I said before, and your gift right now will help keep the shorter drive on pace. A sustaining gift is especially helpful because it provides reliable support beyond the drive. If you've already given monthly, thank you. 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
4: 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Michigan politics are, as always, drawing national attention, but WKAR News keeps the coverage local. The news team, that's us, is focused on the issues, decisions, candidates, and public conversations that affect people here. That means we're going to the town halls, we're going to the Ask Me Anythings, and we are asking the questions that you as voters have. 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
4: From Marketplace in Washington, I'm Kimberly Adams. U.S. central bankers voted unanimously yesterday to increase borrowing costs by a quarter of a percentage point. It's the first rate hike in 3 years. Federal Reserve Chairman Kevin Warsh didn't say exactly how high interest rates will have to go, but he did make clear at his press conference that the Fed has work to do.
6: For more than 5 years, inflation has been running above target. So our predominant focus is on the price stability side of our mandate. The plain fact is that inflation is too high and has been for too long.
4: Among the fastest rising prices in our economy right now are airline fares. They were up 23% year over year in August, according to the latest Consumer Price Index. And jet fuel prices pushed higher by the war in Iran are just part of the story. Marketplace's Henry Epp reports.
7: After a short reprieve, the price of jet fuel has been rising since July. And a few weeks ago, Scott Kirby, the CEO of United Airlines, told CNBC he expects fuel prices to stay elevated into next year.
8: The good news is, I think that we're going to be able to pass all of that on in 2027.
7: As in, pass it on to customers because they can. Demand for plane tickets has not slowed down, even with rising fares. It's especially strong for premium seats, first class or economy plus, says Meghna Maharishi, an airline reporter with the travel industry publication Skift.
9: Premium has been really resilient, so it doesn't really seem like higher airfares have really made an impact on that sort of spending.
7: Airlines are expanding their premium seating and taking seats out of the main cabin, says Henry Hardeveld, head of Atmosphere Research Group.
10: And if there are fewer regular coach seats available, it's a Hunger Games situation. You've got more people clamoring for those seats. It gives airlines less incentive to discount those seats any more than they feel is necessary.
7: Also pushing up prices of economy tickets, Hardeveld says, the demise of Spirit Airlines, which offered discount fares.
10: Absent Spirit, there's less price competition.
7: Which gives other airlines more power to raise fares. I'm Henry Epp for Marketplace.
4: Let's do the numbers. Dow, S&P, and NASDAQ futures are up quite a bit this morning in the 1 2/10 to 1 6/10% range, with the Dow future up 626 points. The 10-year Treasury yield is down at 4.96%. Also down is the price of Brent crude. It's down 3 3/10% at $102.45 a barrel.
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0: Good morning. You're listening to Morning Edition on WKAR. I'm Mallory Begay. 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
0: 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I'm here this morning with our Director of Annual Giving, Kevin Cooney. Good morning.
1: Good morning, Mallory. And we've talked a lot this morning about the public media business model. And essentially, that means that we here at WKAR, we're here for you for free first, right? We put the content out there. We do the stories. We do the streams. We put the web posts. We do all of the things. And it's freely available. Then, a few times a year, we come and we ask for support from those who can afford it. And this is one of those times. And one of the things we've done since we've lost federal support is we have been trying to do this in a more concise and condensed manner. And so we're doing a drive. We're only doing it for 3 full days this time, where in the past we would do for 6 full days, which is, you know, a lot for everyone. So we recognize that there's a lot of news out there, that it's important. There's a lot of music that you want to listen to. We don't want to interrupt your programs, but that means that every hour of this drive is more important than it would have been otherwise, because we have less time to raise that money. So that's why it's so important that we get to these goals and that we make these matches. And that's why we got to raise $243 in the next 3 minutes. 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You can call 517-353-5000 or you can go online to WKAR.org.
0: In just a few minutes, a couple of minutes to go before the end of the hour, we want to take full advantage of this match. 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
1: And just a sample of some of the things that we've covered that have mattered with this severe weather that we had a couple of weeks ago, the damage in Lake Lansing Park South, the local elections in August. I mean, there was a lot of election coverage. The entire news team was here and working for a very long time, very late hours. The interview with Corwin Smith about why the polls were so wrong. Just so many things. This morning we heard a story about childcare and tying childcare toward affordable housing, which is a really important thing to understand because childcare is so difficult for people. Luckily, my kids are in school full-time now, mm-hmm. So we're kind of past that point. But I remember the days when, you know, we were trying to figure out childcare and it was a race. And these are important things to understand about your local community. And then you hear the national stuff from NPR. You learn about Saudi Arabia and the decline of oil production. You learn about the war in Iran. You learn about data centers and the noise pollution that is associated with them and how people are trying to deal with that. So many important stories that we provide for you for free every single morning. It's a lot, but it does have a cost. And that's why we're asking you to give 517-353-5000 or online at WKAR.org.
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11: 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Here on 90.5 Classical, well, what can I say? It's another gray, rainy day in the Capital Region, but we'll try to overcome the gloom with some joyous music, beginning in just a minute with the duet My Spirit Be Joyful by J.S. Bach. First, a look at our weather forecast. Mostly cloudy today with a chance of rain at a high of 74. Tonight, mostly cloudy, a low of 53. A brief window of sunshine for Friday with partly sunny skies and a high of 75. And then for Saturday and Sunday, showers are likely Saturday with thunderstorms also possible after 2 p.m., a high around 67. And for Sunday, mostly cloudy, a chance of rain before 2 p.m., and a high again around 67. The temperature trend definitely is lower as we head toward the last few days of summer. It is cloudy and 58 degrees in Saginaw, cloudy and 66 in Battle Creek, cloudy and 60 degrees even here on the MSU campus. 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More on that in a few minutes when Linda Kernahan joins me. But I will give you the phone number and the web address to make your contribution if you'd like to get that done right away at 517-353-5000 or give online at WKAR.org. Organist Douglas Major joins the Empire Brass next for the duet Wie will ich mich freuen, My Spirit Be Joyful, from Bach's Cantata No. 146, arranged for brass and organ.

A great performance by the MSU University Chorale, led by Sandra Snow, of Ezekiel. Ezekiel Saw the Wheel, the traditional spiritual, arranged by Stacy V. Gibbs. And that performance was from an October 2024 performance at Fairchild Theater here on the MSU campus. It's 8 minutes before 11 o'clock now. Back to music in just a few seconds, but a quick reminder.

Fingal's Cave by Felix Mendelssohn. So descriptive in its kind of ride through there, the Isle of Saffa on the Hebrides coast, the islands there. That was the Hebrides Overture by Felix Mendelssohn, opus number 26, with Roy Goodman and the Hanover Band. I'm Jamie Paisley. It is the shortened fall fundraising campaign at Felix Mendelssohn, opus number 26, with Roy Goodman and the Hanover Band. I'm Jamie Paisley. It is the shortened fall.

0: Speaking of music that has stood the test of time, the Marriage of Figaro Overture by Mozart, George Zell and the Cleveland Orchestra. Now, some people may think of that and be like, oh yeah, Figaro, I know that one. That's the opera that goes, Figaro, Figaro, right? Actually, that's a different opera. That's Rossini's The Barber of Seville. Now, it has the same source material, but it's like a trilogy of plays. Mozart chose one play and Rossini had the other. The Marriage of Figaro Overture by Mozart, we just heard. You're on 90.5 Classical, where for the remaining couple of minutes, I'm joined by Beth Young, and we are looking for two people as well to join us to make a goal of three over the this closing minutes. We heard from Jackson, that anonymous contributor, but you are the person we're looking for to make a contribution now during this day of our fall fundraising campaign.
1: That's right. You can call us at 517-353-5000 or give at WKAR.org. It's been so great being with everyone today. I know that I am joined by so many who are listening to us, and so I know that there are one or two of you who have been thinking about making a gift, and now is the right time. And actually, I see something just came in, so I want to say thank you to James,
0: singular person,
1: and Flint. That's so thoughtful of you for joining us and supporting WKAR. And you know, we have that T-shirt that we're giving away for anyone who is interested in taking advantage of that thank you gift as well.
0: Yeah, $8 per month will get you the shirt, WKR Community, how much that matters. That's on the front of it. On the back of it, the different outreach things we have, like education, like classical music, like television. It is what we're all about, and we want you to be a part of it. Again, just one more person that we're looking for in the last closing seconds of this 3 o'clock hour. So join us at 517-353-5000. But more importantly, join James from Flint. We are only here because of community support, and it's your contribution that does that when you give at WKAR.org. Beth, I want to say thank you again for coming on this Thursday. I appreciate taking time out of your day to be here and join in as well.
1: Thank you so much for having me. It's such a pleasure.
0: And you can join in as well, 517-353-5000. From Michigan State University, this is 90.5 WKAR-FM and WKAR-FM HD1 East Lansing, NPR. And classical music, where it is 4 o'clock.
2: I'm not proposing a third block in order to become a great power rival only with better manners.
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4: It's Thursday, September 17th, and this is All Things Considered from NPR News.
3: I'm Juana Summers.
4: And I'm Mary Louise Kelly. It's been a tough year for the crypto sector.
3: The industry spent millions promoting legislation that didn't even get a procedural vote on Capitol Hill.
5: It basically would have codified, it would have sealed into law loopholes for crypto.
4: And Jessie Diggins retired from skiing at the top of her sport.
3: In her new chapter, she's still pushing herself.
6: I treat it like a real gift, because in life, we don't get to choose when we are going through something hard. But in a race, you sign up for that.
4: Those stories and more after the day's news.
7: Live from NPR News, I'm Lakshmi Singh. The White House is dismissing a new report that says the United States may have committed war crimes in its war with Iran. The report, by a panel of experts for the United Nations Human Rights Council, specifically referenced two strikes, including one on an Iranian school. NPR's Danielle Kurtzleben reports.
8: In a statement, White House spokeswoman Anna Kelly says, quote, "The UN Human Rights Council has accomplished nothing for human rights while spouting unserious nonsense for decades. The only party in this conflict that has committed war crimes is the Iranian regime," end quote. The report said there are, quote, "reasonable grounds to believe that the U.S. committed war crimes, specifically in two strikes, which the report says killed almost 180 people, including children. The U.S. has not taken responsibility for the school strike and has denied the other." The report also accuses Iran of committing crimes against humanity against its own people. Danielle Kurtzleben, NPR News, the White House.
7: President Trump's nominee to lead the U.S. Immigration and Customs Enforcement was former Oklahoma State Trooper Lance Schroyer. But now, 3 months after selecting him for the job, the White House is withdrawing Schroyer's name. NPR's Sergio Martinez Beltran has the latest.
9: Lance Schroeder's nomination came at a moment of change. He was a close ally of the new Homeland Security Secretary, Mark Wayne Mullen, who has tried to distance himself from controversies preceding him, like the aggressive, sometimes deadly, immigration enforcement operations in Chicago and Minneapolis. But Schroeder has no experience in immigration enforcement. He does have a law enforcement background. Most recently, he served as a major at the Oklahoma Highway Patrol. The White House did not respond to questions about why Schroeder's nomination was withdrawn. The last time the Senate confirmed a director for ICE was in 2017 during the Obama administration. Sergio Martinez Beltran, NPR News, Austin, Texas.
7: Former Senate Minority Whip John Kyle of Arizona has died. His family says in a statement that Kyle passed away due to complications from a neurological disease. He was 84 years old. Britain's King Charles hosted a summit of top AI leaders today in Scotland. Bosses from OpenAI, Anthropic, and NVIDIA were there. NPR's Fatima Al-Kassab reports.
10: Among those gathered in Scotland, NVIDIA boss Jensen Huang, the Pope's AI advisor, and the UK's own AI minister. Opening the summit, King Charles said that while AI has shown its abilities to improve life, there are increasing warnings about what he calls AI's darker capacities and even its potential to take life.
11: There seems urgency in adequately considering the existential dangers of such technologies falling into the wrong hands.
10: Sufficient ways of controlling AI are needed, he said, before it is all too late.
7: That's Fatima Al-Kassab. It's NPR.
12: Good afternoon. This is 90.5 WKER. I'm Sophia Salaby. We're right in the middle of our fall radio fundraiser, and it's so good to have you here with us. If you haven't given to WKER yet, we have a great opportunity for you right now. Gifts to WKER will be matched up to $2,500 this afternoon. 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This match is only in effect right now until we hit that $2,500 mark. So the time is now to call 517-353-5000 or go to WKER.org. Here with me in the studio is Al Martin. Hi, Al.
13: Hi, Sophia. Great to be with you again.
12: It's great to be with you.
13: Yes. And you know what? A shorter drive means fewer interruptions to, you know, all things considered right here with Sophia, NPR reporting and the local news and context that you came to hear. But, you know, the fundraising is still real. So this WKAR fall fundraiser, the goal is $60,000, folks. And as Sophia mentioned, we have a goal each hour as we're on the air. And the goal this hour is $1,000. All right. So we want to chip away at that. And your gift right now helps us keep this shorter drive on pace. And because gifts to WKAR News will be matched up to $2,500. This is a good moment to give. 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
12: And that is WKAR.org or call 517-353-5000. This match is really in effect only today, only this afternoon and evening until we hit that $2,500 mark. So, you know, please don't wait. If you feel that you want to give to WKAR, do that right now at WKAR.org. Thank you.
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3: This is All Things Considered from NPR News. I'm Juana Summers.
4: And I'm Mary Louise Kelly. There is no such thing as an associate membership in the European Union. This fact did not stop European Commission President Ursula von der Leyen from floating the idea to Canada. And Canada, of course, is not in Europe, but it is locked in a hostile trade war with the U.S., which has also placed tariffs on EU imports. President Trump is threatening more, what he calls very serious tariffs on the EU if he determines this whole associate membership idea is a, quote, hostile act. Well, here's one line from Canada's Prime Minister, Mark Carney, as he addressed the European Parliament today.
2: I'm not proposing a third bloc in order to become a great power rival only with better manners.
4: Carney did welcome some sort of closer partnership between Canada and Europe. Here to help break that down is Ian Brimmer, founder of Eurasia Group. That's a political consulting firm. Hi, Ian.
15: Hi, how are you?
4: Hi, I'm well, thank you. What's your read on how much of this EU invitation is substance and how much is meant to deliver a message to Donald Trump?
15: Oh, no, it's not meant to deliver a message. It is meant to increase resilience. It's meant to increase predictability. I think there are a lot of countries out there that really worry that rule of law, which the United States used to be the principal country in the world that promoted, is now no longer interested in doing so, and they really need it to persist. And that's why you're seeing the Canadians reach out, not just to the EU, but certainly historically with the
4: EU.
15: You don't see any coded message
4: being delivered here. There's a whole lot of ways to communicate resilience and deeper ties without an invitation to join a trade alliance to which the U.S. is not party.
15: Associate membership was not the Canadian Prime Minister's idea. What he wants is an alliance that is deeper than what he presently has. Mm-hmm. He wants a bloc that other countries can join that would help to allow the Canadians to use the strategic pillars, as they call them, to engage more with other countries that they can have predictable relations with. So, for example, their critical minerals and raw materials, their the energy security that they have in spades, more defense industrialization, technology and research and capital markets, all of those things. They have a very strong relationship with the United States, but one that has suddenly become much more vulnerable to unilateral short-term decisions by President Trump, specifically in the second term. Mm-hmm. So I don't think it's coded at all. I think they're across the political spectrum in Canada. President Trump has unified this country in feeling very vulnerable that their principal ally is no longer a country that they can rely on as much. And that is something that they are trying to address. There's no coding at all.
4: What would the EU get out of an associate membership or whatever we want to call this arrangement?
15: Well, the EU would have another country out there that actually has a lot of resources, a lot of human capital, a lot of political stability that is interested in having more stable long-term relations with them. And, you know, it's this rupture that Mark Carney talks about, it's not just because the United States has gone unilateral and doesn't want to be a global leader the way it has historically. It's also because the world's second largest economy is getting much more powerful, but isn't becoming free market oriented. It isn't becoming democratic. It doesn't support rule of law. It's still a state capitalist authoritarian regime. I'm talking, of course, about China. Mm-hmm. The Europeans are very vulnerable to a China that is hollowing out Europe's industry, so that they want more predictable relations with countries where that doesn't happen.
4: You just raised Mark Carney's now famous quote about a rupture in the world order. That's, of course, from his speech at Davos, Switzerland earlier this year. Is it a stretch to describe this week the development of maybe some kind of invitation to move closer, cuddle in closer to the EU? Is this the beginnings of what a new world order might look like?
15: No, Mary Louise, there are three ways to respond to a rupture, to what I call a G0 world, where there's no global leadership. One is you can build new institutions that react to the new balance of power. Second is you can reform your existing institutions so that they are more capable of responding to the new demands and challenges. The third is that you can go to war. And over the last couple of years, we've done all three. I think this is an effort and a hope by the Canadian Prime Minister that there can be a little bit more energy and resource into the first two as opposed to the latter.
4: And to quote him again directly, not proposing a third bloc in order to become a great power rival with better manners. It sounded like awkward laughter there was the reception that he got in Europe. Where would a deeper Canada-U.S. alliance leave the United States?
15: A deeper Canada-EU alliance would leave the United States in perfectly good stead as long as the United States wants to be committed to rule of law and democracy and predictability from one administration to the next. But I do believe, and you can talk to Canadians on the right and the left, that there is permanent damage that has been done to this closest of relationships over the course of the last 2 years of the second Trump administration.
4: Permanent.
15: And
4: you
15: while
4: don't
15: that
4: think there's
15: relationship
4: any reversing
15: will
4: it.
15: Permanent. It will be reversed. It will be repaired. And I think that any Democrat or Republican that comes in 2029 will work to do that. But it will not come back to what it was. The trust, sometimes you're in a relationship with a spouse, a family member, whoever, and they say something that you cannot unhear.
4: Yeah.
15: And that is what has happened to the Canadians. It will never be what it was, unfortunately.
4: We just have a few seconds left, but what are you watching for next? Australia, New Zealand invited to join the European Union?
15: Well, I mean, the UK certainly post-Brexit is not going to be invited the same way the Canadians were, but Burnham, the new prime minister, would love to find a way to reintegrate. Let's see what he has to say over the next few days.
4: Ian Bremmer, founder and president of Eurasia Group and G0 Media. Thank you, Ian.
15: Mary Louise, always a pleasure.
12: You're listening to 90.5 WKER. Good afternoon. I'm Sophia Salaby. There's been great coverage over these past few weeks about the evolving relationship between Canada and the U.S. Of course, this is something people in Michigan feel quite closely. In fact, we even heard from a WKER listener today who's not in Michigan, but in London, Ontario, who shared why she gives to WKER, why she appreciates our coverage, both from NPR and from WKER, reporting on these kind of evolving issues and these changing relationships. I really liked that comparison that the interviewee had to share about when your spouse says something that you maybe just can't forget and that kind of changes the relationship for you. So a lot there, and we are focused on bringing you that news and helping you understand the news here on WKER. 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I am joined by a group of gentlemen in the studio across from me today. I have Kevin Cooney, I have Andrew Roth, and I have Al Martin. So I don't know. Kevin, how's it going so far?
16: Oh, today it's been going great. We've had a really good day. We've got the Aura Ring to give away, and this is the middle part of the drive. It's like it's more than half over now, so it's gone really fast. But yeah, it's been great.
13: Yeah, and you know what, Kev? 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Just simply head over to WKAR.org and donate that way, or simply call us at 517-353-5000.
17: 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During the 2026 election cycle, Michigan politics are drawing national attention, but WKAR keeps the coverage focused on what these races, candidates, issues, and decisions mean for people in mid-Michigan. That includes reporting on why polling in Michigan's Democratic U.S. Senate primary missed the mark, with insight from MSU political scientist Corin Smith. It includes coverage of Abdul El-Sayed's proposal to regulate AI companies more like public utilities. It includes reporting on John James speaking about political violence and conversations on Off the Record about what polling is showing in Michigan. Those aren't just political headlines. They're stories that help listeners understand the campaign, the issues, and the tone of the election year. Your support makes that reporting possible.
12: 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I cannot say how many times I've seen a story that I wanted to read online. I've done my search, clicked the link, and it says it's paywalled. 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It's so annoying, and I'm sure you've also felt that. 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We have no subscriptions, no paywalls, no requirement that someone pay or put in their email before they can understand the election stories that Andrew was just talking about that are shaping their community, shaping our community together. And a reminder, right now, gifts to WKAR will be matched up to $2,500. So please give at WKAR.org or call 517-353-5000.
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19: 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I'm Juana Summers.
4: And I'm Mary Louise Kelly. On a recent hot summer day, NPR immigration correspondent Jasmine Garst was walking into a soccer game when she got an alarming message on WhatsApp. A mother saying her child's life was in danger. Jasmine reports it's part of a worrying pattern emerging in immigrant communities.
20: The heat was sweltering that day. In Maryland, a six-year-old boy was having trouble breathing. My child woke up this morning feeling like he was suffocating. The woman says in the voice message, "I'm worried." The boy had a history of asthma. She had my number because I handed out to a lot of people in the course of my reporting. And I told her, I'm not a medical professional or a lawyer. This sounds like an emergency. She told me she'd been debating whether to take him to the local clinic. She asked that we use her first initial, M, because although her son is a U.S. citizen, M and her husband are undocumented. That's why they were worried. All northbound roads have had ICE operations on them, she says in another audio message. She was worried about getting detained. She decided to wait it out.
1: M situation is increasingly common. A new report by the American Academy of Pediatrics found that 40% of pediatricians have noticed families staying away from care due to immigration concerns. In addition, Dr. Lee Beers, chief medical officer of the association, says
21: they have seen families in their practice who are hesitant to apply for public health services and support such as Medicaid. And they also noted that there are families in their practice who are avoiding sending their children to school.
1: Back in Maryland, the boy was taking a turn for the worse. Em later told me he was very pale. His lips were turning blue. They took the bus to the local clinic. It was nighttime. By the time they got there, the doctor told her the kid was in serious condition. He was given oxygen.
22: Ay, él me lo trajeron al helicóptero.
1: In another voice message, she says her son has been medevaced to Washington, D.C. God, let him be okay. There wasn't room for her on the helicopter, so she was told to meet them at the hospital in D.C. Here she is again.
22: El Uber es seguro.
1: I'm wondering, she says, will I be safer in an Uber? If my whole family drives, what if we get stopped? Do ICE agents get on public transportation? A nurse at the Maryland clinic paid for the Uber.
22: Vi, digamos así, la aguja y vi el...
1: I just passed by the Washington Monument, she says. She calls it the Needle. And the White House. She said she was scared. Would the hospital ask for immigration papers? So, legally, hospitals can ask for immigration status, but they can't deny emergency care over it. There have, however, been reports of ICE agents at medical facilities. And now there's another reason for immigrants, including those here legally, to worry about medical care. As of this week, when deciding whether to admit people into the U.S. or grant a path to legal residency, immigration officials will now consider a wider range of public benefits that person receives. They will also consider what benefits family members get. Medicaid and food benefits could be considered. And this is part of a shift in how the Trump administration is approaching immigration enforcement. Earlier this year, we saw these loud, bombastic ICE raids in Minneapolis. Last year, in LA and Chicago. Those operations drew heavy backlash. Now the strategy is quieter. The number of detentions has skyrocketed, but increasingly, enforcement also means cutting off access to services and benefits, pushing people to self-deport. 22 states and D.C. are jointly suing the Department of Homeland Security, saying this could keep people away from hospitals and medical services. In an email to NPR, DHS responded, quote, "This is the ideological contortion required by left-wing leaders to justify their defrauding of the American taxpayer at the hands of illegal criminals." This is Em and her son, the morning after, speaking from the ICU. He was there for several days. Turns out the boy had a respiratory infection, which triggered a severe asthma attack. The hospital told her she should have brought him in sooner. Jasmine Garst, NPR News, Maryland.
23: New York Times journalist turned filmmaker Walter Thompson Hernandez has been telling stories of Southern California for much of his career. He wrote a book called The Compton Cowboys about Black equestrians dedicated to getting inner city kids on horses and off the streets. Critic Bob Mondello says his new film, If I Go, Will They Miss Me?, is an intense but tender coming-of-age story set in the Watts neighborhood of Los Angeles.
24: When you live in the flight path of LAX, it makes sense. You dream of flying. 12-year-old Anthony is known as Little Ant, which makes his dad Big Ant.
25: I remember the first time Dad took me to the beach.
26: Yeah. Oh, Ant! Hey, I know you ain't scared. Come on! Ain't that cold?
25: We counted all the airplanes that took off that day.
24: Both of them dream of taking off, adventure for Little Ant, who's reading about Greek mythology in school, escape for his dad, who's been in and out of prison since he was just a bit older than his son is now. He's been absent a lot of Little Ant's life, a fact the boy has long since rationalized.
25: Kind of like Odysseus, who eventually returned back to Ithaca.
27: And what good?
25: After being away from his family for a really long time.
24: Big Ant does love his son, but that doesn't keep him from being an unreliable family man. His wife prays every morning when he's around.
28: Thank you, God. Help me to be patient today.
24: And without fail, he'll try her patience. He's barely there for her or the kids. And when he is, he's apt to say the wrong thing, as when little Ant gets beat up at school.
0: How you think that made me look out here?
24: Leading to further complications and a small miracle of community as others step up to protect loyal son from wayward father. Writer-director Walter Thompson Hernandez filmed largely at the Nickerson Gardens housing project in Watts, surrounding his performers with faces he found there, a smart way of grounding in the real, a film that keeps taking fanciful flight when, say, little Ant looks out his window and imagines young men in the courtyard with arms thrust down in inverted Vs, lined up like planes taxiing on a runway. Or watches his notebook doodles dancing around the page as his teacher poses a question.
0: Can anyone tell me, based off our assignment this week, where Pegasus the winged horse came from?
24: Little Ant is building himself a Pegasus costume at home as a class project, so he's got this.
25: Pegasus' dad was a god. It was Zeus's brother. They called him Poseidon.
24: He imagines his father in a toga with a trident.
25: And they was real close. Like, best friends close.
24: Would that that were true at home.
25: You can't just take Anthony to the beach one time and just expect everything to go back to normal. It don't work like that.
24: Young actor Bodie Dell brings a sweet openness to the 12-year-old at the film center, while J. Alphonse Nicholson and Danielle Brooks are painfully well-matched as parents who are almost never on the same page.
25: We're not perfect. Your daddy is a work in progress. I'm a work in progress. But we're going to figure this out.
24: With visuals recalling everything from the Bayou fantasy Beasts of the Southern Wild to groundbreaking works by Charles Burnett and Spike Lee, If I Go, Will They Miss Me is rich in resonance and in forgiveness for characters who, while flawed,
0: dear God,
24: have eyes fixed on the skies.
0: I pray you protect little Ant and everything he do.
24: Yes, they stumble. The film gives them wings. I'm Bob Mandela.
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12: 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I'm Sophia Salaby, and this is 90.5 WKER. 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I'm here in the studio with Al Martin and Andrew Roth. Hello.
5: Hi, Sophia. 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
4: WKAR News helps connect those stories to home. You know, I was in Mason just a couple hours ago with congressional candidate Will Lawrence as he unveiled a new plan to pause development of both data centers and these advanced AI models. There's been a lot of discussion nationally about some of the risks, you know, this technology could pose as it rapidly advances. And while I was there, I spoke with some of the residents who live near a farm that could become the site of a data center. So there's still a long road ahead before that project would actually materialize, a lot of public meetings to go through, and we'll be there every step of the way to help people understand the place they live.
6: And you can support the work that Andrew is doing at WKER.org or by calling 517-353-5000. Again, I want to shout out that Andrew has been with us, reporting for us for the past year and a half as a freelance reporter. You know, we had to kind of downsize when we lost federal funding. This was a really hard time for WKAR and of course the community, but people stepped up, people gave during that difficult time, and that support allowed us to have the confidence to be able to bring on a full-time reporter again, and that reporter is Andrew. So I'm so happy he's a part of our team. I'm so happy he's on the air with us, and I'm so happy he's going to be with us through this election season because he's so knowledgeable on Michigan. Like, when I tell you, Andrew has been reporting on Michigan politics since he was in high school, so he knows way more than me on all of this. So I'm so glad he's here with us. So when you give to WKAR, you're supporting Andrew's work. 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So now is the time to give to WKAR. Again, WKAR.org or call 517-353-5000.
13: 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So again, no subscription, no paywall, no requirement that someone pay before they can understand the news affecting their community. 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As Sophia mentioned, it takes reporters, editors, producers, hosts, and technical staff to bring you this work each and every day. And today, when you make your gift, you will be entered for a chance to receive one of three Aura rings. Now, if you don't know what an Aura ring is, it is a smart ring that helps keep track of things such as sleep and physical activity. Very cool stuff. It tracks your sleeping patterns, also your resting heart rate, temperature trends. It's really cool stuff. It doesn't have a screen, so you're not staring at a screen. 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A few friends of mine are like obsessed with them, and trust me, if you get one of these, you are probably going to be obsessed as well. 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We have two that we are going to be giving away, and that's today's incentive to act. The reason to give, though, is the reporting, right?
6: And you can enter for that giveaway at WKAR.org or by calling 517-353-5000. 517-353-5000 is the number to call, or you can go to WKAR.org and take advantage of our match.
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9: From NPR News, it's All Things Considered. I'm Mary Louise Kelly.
10: And I'm Juana Summers. The crypto sector just experienced the equivalent of getting crushed in a playoff game. A bill the industry spent tens of millions of dollars promoting suffered a major defeat in the Senate. This was the latest setback in what has been a difficult year for the crypto sector. NPR senior business editor Rafael Nam is here to help us understand. Hey there.
11: Hey, Juana.
10: Rafael, tell us about this bill and what makes it so important.
11: So the bill is known as the Clarity Act, and the crypto sector has been wanting to pass it since last year, and its goal was to create rules to regulate the industry. And I realize that may sound kind of boring, Juana, but think about it. Had it passed, rules covering just about every aspect of crypto would have been officially part of American law for the first time and reshaped the financial system, making crypto as legitimate as stocks and bonds.
2: Wait a minute. So the crypto sector wanted more regulations?
11: I know, yeah. And that may sound surprising. Because when you talk to people in the crypto sector, they always say, oh, we want regulations. We want clear rules of the road. But critics say the crypto sector really just wants their own regulations that go easy on the industry and wanted this Republican Congress to essentially lock favorable rules in. Here's Mark Hayes from Americans for Financial Reform.
3: There's this industry narrative that says this bill was a result of years of work, but I think a lot of that work was done behind closed doors with mostly just friends of the industry.
11: Now, the crypto industry and Republicans insist this has been a transparent process, but in the end, the vote failed.
2: Is that the only reason it failed?
11: No, there was also a lot of opposition from banks and small community banks especially, but the biggest source of friction was President Trump. He has been a big backer of the crypto industry and has been strongly pushing for this bill. The problem here, though, was a dispute over an ethics clause in the bill that was intended to prevent conflicts of interest by federally elected officials. Now, remember, this summer, the president disclosed he and his family had made $1.4 billion mm-hmm. from the investments in crypto ventures. And that was a number that many Democrats just could not stomach. And many believed this clause just wasn't strong enough to prevent Trump and White House officials from directly benefiting from the industry. Here's Alex Thornton from the Center for American Progress, a Democratic think tank, and on why the bill didn't go far enough.
14: It basically would have codified, it would have sealed into law loopholes for crypto and the ability of the administration officials who have been involved with crypto to continue profiting off of their crypto investments.
11: Now, Republicans in the White House have defended the ethics clause. Senator Cynthia Lummis from Wyoming said in a statement this week that President Trump agreed to, quote, unprecedented ethics restrictions and said the bill had, quote, some of the toughest ethics restrictions in U.S. history.
2: So, Raphael, what comes next for crypto?
11: So the crypto sector has vowed to try again, but the calendar doesn't work in their favor. Mm. It's looking very unlikely this bill will pass this year with the midterm elections just around the corner. And who knows, Fana, who will be controlling Congress mm-hmm. next year. So, you know, this hasn't been a great year for cryptocurrencies either, with the markets tumbling for most of the year. Bitcoin, for example, is down more than 10%. So this setback at the Senate is another bitter pill for an industry that thought this year will be a game changer, but instead is facing one of the biggest setbacks ever.
2: NPR senior business editor Raphael Nam, thanks so much.
11: Thank you, Anna.
9: The saga of musicians Ed Sheeran and Macklemore continues to spiral. What began with a political statement on stage now involves billionaire sports team owners, musicians quitting a tour, millions of dollars in donations. Let's bring in NPR Music's Isabella Gomez Sarmiento. Hey there.
15: Hi, Mary Louise.
9: For those of us catching up, where do we even start?
15: So you have to go back to September 4th when Macklemore was opening for a show by Ed Sheeran at MetLife Stadium in New Jersey. During his performance, he said part of the reason he wanted to play these shows was to be able to say Free Palestine on stage.
16: I want those words to be loud and clear so the people from Gaza all the way to the occupied West Bank know that we have not forgotten them.
15: He went on to perform a song called Heinz Hall, which was written in tribute to the students at Columbia University who camped out to protest Israel's war in Gaza.
16: Against what our country is funding. Block the barricade until Palestine is free. Block the barricade until Palestine is free. When I was 7, I learned a lesson.
15: Macklemore also referenced conflicts in Lebanon and Sudan, and he railed against ICE, U.S. Immigration and Customs Enforcement.
9: Okay, so Macklemore says all these things. After those performances, he gets kicked off the tour. Did he give mm-hmm. a reason why? Did Ed Sheeran give a reason why?
15: So on Monday, Macklemore posted a statement on his social media saying he was off the tour. He was supposed to play several more shows on this U.S. leg of Ed Sheeran's tour. Macklemore wrote that stadium owner Robert Kraft had refused to host him at his venue. Ed Sheeran put out his own statement saying it was the tour's promoter who ultimately decided to remove Macklemore. That promoter, Messina Touring, told NPR that the decision was made because of pressure from the venue owners. Robert Kraft, who owns Gillette Stadium in Boston and multiple sports teams who play there, confirmed to Rolling Stone that he blocked Macklemore from performing at his stadium over the MetLife speech and what he called a broader history of anti-Semitic rhetoric and imagery. He seems to be alluding to a costume Macklemore wore on stage in 2014, which drew backlash for appearing to be an anti-Semitic caricature. Macklemore apologized for that costume back in 2014.
9: Meanwhile, we said this is spiraling, and one of the ways it's spiraling is other artists on the tour who are now all responding with their feet to Macklemore's removal.
15: That's correct. Basically, all of the other opening acts on the tour have dropped out. The singers Lucas Graham and Aaron Rowe, who were supposed to open for the rest of the U.S. tour, they announced they were leaving. The musician Finneas, who's best known for his work with his sister, Billie Eilish, he says he's no longer going to be opening for Sheeran on the South American part of the tour. And then the Irish band Bioga, which has a very long history of playing with Sheeran and was actually his backing band on stage, they also dropped out. All of the musicians wrote that they stood in solidarity with Palestinian people and that they couldn't support the silencing of another artist.
9: Okay, but go back, Ed Sheeran himself, what is he saying?
15: Ed Sheeran has tried really hard to stay apolitical in all of this. In his original social media statement, he wrote that he's appalled by the conflict in Israel and Gaza, but that he doesn't believe in using his platform to discuss politics. He has not publicly issued another statement since the other artists left the tour, but he's in the middle of a pretty furious exchange right now. Yesterday, Macklemore pledged to donate his $1 million salary from those first shows to aid groups in Gaza. He challenged Robert Kraft to do the same. Now, Kraft and Sheeran say they will be donating $2 million each, though they haven't specified which organizations the funds will go to. There are 10 shows left in Sheeran's U.S. tour, and then he's scheduled to perform in Latin America through December, so we'll be keeping an eye on how it goes.
9: Sounds like war in the Middle East, leading into a spiraling of war amongst musicians. NPR's Isabella Gomez-Sarmiento, thanks so much for your reporting.
15: Thank you.
1: Good afternoon. This is 90.5 WKAR. I'm Sophia Salaby. Our fall radio fundraiser is on its second to last day, and you might be asking yourself, well, I thought yesterday was your first day, so how can you already be at the second to last day? Well, it's because we've shortened our drive. We have yesterday, we have today, and we have tomorrow to be with you, asking for your support. We shortened this drive so you can get more of the news, the music, the programs you count on every day. But this all works only when listeners come together and give now to support this work. We've seen some great momentum. I want to shout out some names that we've heard from in the last few minutes. James in Lansing, and then two anonymous donors, one in Grand Ledge and one in Weberville. And James actually says that WKAR is his go-to station, both in his car and his workshop where he works on model trains. So I hope that this is kind of a relaxing listen for you so you can really focus on the trains. I've met some people in Lansing that work on model train systems. So I hope you're having a good time with that. And thank you for giving to WKAR. They've also taken advantage of a couple of things that we're offering today. First is a match. We are offering a $2,500 dollar for dollar match this afternoon and evening. So they're having their gifts doubled in impact. And we're also having a giveaway today. They're going to be entered for a chance to receive one of two Aura rings. These are smart rings that track your sleep and physical activity if you're really into wearable tech. A lot of people have these and they're quite popular. So there's the match, there's the giveaway when you give today. And all you need to do is take less than 5 minutes of your day. Think about how much you value WKAR and put a dollar amount on it at WKAR.org or by calling 517-353-5000. I'm going to stop talking and throw it to the lovely folks joining me in the studio across from me, Al Martin and Andrew Roth.
13: 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And we're chipping away at that. Just $550 left, folks. So we are a little more more than halfway toward meeting that goal with about 15 minutes left here in the hour. We can certainly close that out strong, right? 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
17: One reason to support WKAR News is that local information matters most when something is happening close to home. When severe storms moved through mid-Michigan, more than 250,000 customers across Michigan lost power. There was damage in communities including Williamston, Okemos, and Hazlitt. Trees were down, roads were affected. I know I ran into some trees that were down on the road, had to kind of avoid those. Families and businesses were trying to understand what was happening and what came next. WKAR followed that story from warnings and damage reports through cleanup and restoration. We actually just had one of our reporters out at a park today looking at some of the pavilions that were damaged, seeing how the restoration was going. And that kind of coverage is easy to take for granted until you need it. But when weather affects your home, your commute, your child's school, or your neighborhood, local reporting matters. 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
12: 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We also have a giveaway today for two Aura rings. These are the smart rings that track your sleep and physical activity. So there are plenty of reasons to give beyond just the great content that you'd be supporting at WKAR.org. Thank you.
18: 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I'm Juana Summers.
9: And I'm Mary Louise Kelly. The election is less than 50 days away, and there's growing concern that President Trump could deploy federalized National Guard troops around polling locations, despite clear laws barring such action. NPR's Kat Lonsdorf reports.
19: For months now, a group of several dozen...
9: Despite clear laws barring such action. NPR's Kat Lonsdorf reports.
19: For months now, a group of several dozen former

0: past, or they're setting up a situation where a scenario could be concocted to justify the use of military force.
1: He points to the executive order declaring Antifa a domestic terrorist organization. He says that could potentially be used amid disruption at polling places to justify invoking the Insurrection Act, something Trump has repeatedly threatened to do. Put in the context of Trump's unprecedented use of the military domestically, particularly his National Guard deployments, Lepper says he and his colleagues see a very clear possible path.
0: That this administration will ultimately either deploy military forces or paramilitary law enforcement to somehow limit access to polling places.
1: The National Guard can legally be used to support elections in many capacities when ordered by state governors. But the president deploying troops or federal armed agents to polling places is illegal. It's not just Lepper and his colleagues raising the concern. In March, several Democratic members of the Senate Armed Services Committee sought assurances from General Gregory Gio, the commander of U.S. NORTHCOM, who would be in charge if such an order came from the president. When asked by Senator Tammy Duckworth of Illinois what guardrails are in place in that situation, Gio said he very clearly understands the laws.
2: If given the order, I would look at it very closely.
1: He said he doesn't think troops should be, quote, anywhere near polling places. But others have sidestepped such lines of questioning, including the president himself, when asked directly about the possibility by reporters in May.
3: I'd do anything necessary to make sure we have honest elections. We have to have honest elections.
4: So you're not ruling that out?
1: NPR asked the White House for clarification on that comment, but did not get a direct response. In recent weeks, Democratic Senator Alyssa Slotkin of Michigan directly pressed several military leaders and federal agencies to confirm that U.S. troops won't be sent to polling places. Only Chairman of the Joint Chiefs of Staff, General Dan Kane, has responded, saying that there are, quote, no plans to send U.S. troops to the polls. There is also growing concern about immigration enforcement agents being used to intimidate voters, something that's also illegal. Earlier this month, Homeland Security Secretary Mark Wayne Mullen said ICE agents could serve warrants at polling places. And that, too, could include the military, although that is also considered by most legal experts to be illegal. An internal DHS memo that was recently made public shows that the administration has outlined a plan specifically to allow for National Guard members to be deputized as immigration enforcement officers, something many members of the administration, like Stephen Miller, have long stated as a goal.
5: This memo is designed as a workaround to say, here's how we can get this done without violating federal law.
1: Chioma Chukwu is the executive director of American Oversight, a nonpartisan watchdog group that obtained the memo. The memo, which NPR has read, does not explicitly say anything about elections or polling places. But Chukwu says, given the administration's escalating claims around voter fraud by unauthorized immigrants,
5: we should be planning for this to potentially be the way that they justify deploying National Guard to the polling places around the country.
1: DHS told NPR the memo speaks for itself. Voting officials across the country have been working hard to assure voters there are plans in place if armed federal officials do show up, and say they plan on administering the midterms as usual. Kat Lonsdorf, NPR News, Washington.
6: You're listening to 90.5 WKER. I'm Sophia Salaby. Election security is a huge topic of conversation as we get closer and closer to the midterms. There was a big poll out from a Michigan pollster yesterday about people's faith in elections and how they feel about the security of their votes. And of course, at the local level, people are actually quite confident because they see themselves casting their ballot. They see the clerks they're working with. They see the election workers. And it kind of tapers off as you get bigger and bigger. So a lot of interesting things going on, and especially now at the federal level of, you know, if the Trump administration wants to kind of get more involved in elections. So I really appreciate that reporting from Kat Lonsdorf, kind of updating folks about where we are on this, you know, less than 2 months until Election Day. If you appreciate this type of reporting that brings you greater context on elections and election security, now is the perfect time to support WKER as we are in the middle of our fall radio fundraiser. You have the chance right now to support our ability to bring you the news, the music, and programs you rely on. And you can have your gift doubled with a match in effect right now. Match up to $2,500, dollar for dollar match. And you can take advantage of that at WKER.org or by calling 517-353-5000. Here in the studio with me is Al Martin and Andrew Roth.
7: Yes, right, Sophia. You know, one of the most important things about WKER is that it is available

0: before anyone is asked to give. I mean, you can turn on All Things Considered right here. 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You can get WKAR news, election coverage, weather information, classical music, and local stories without a subscription, without a paywall. 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It means people across mid-Michigan can stay connected to the news and programming that they value, whether or not they are in position to give today. 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
1: And think about the kinds of information that should be easy for people to reach. You know, election coverage should be available to everyone, not locked away for people who can afford another monthly payment. And, you know, I've been with both candidates for governor in the past week or so. John James, you know, was talking about political violence, certainly a topic that has gotten a lot of attention from people on both sides of the aisle, super relevant. Jocelyn Benson was in Lansing yesterday speaking to UAW members about the possibility that if a Republican wins this office, you know, they could try to reinstate right-to-work laws in Michigan. Those are certainly a hot topic. And local stories like that should be available to everyone.
2: And, oh, sorry, I was looking at other news for today. You know, this is the public media model. This is the, I'm so focused on news that I took a second to look away from our fundraising. 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
0: Yeah, that's right, Sophia. 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
6: Live from NPR News in Washington, I'm Ryland Barton. UN-commissioned human rights experts say they have found reasonable grounds to believe the U.S. committed war crimes in two strikes in Iran. The strikes reportedly killed at least 178 civilians, including women and children. The International Fact-Finding Mission on Iran said its assessments focused on airstrikes, including one on a school. The report does implicate Iran as well, but the White House released a statement saying, quote, "The only party in this conflict that committed war crimes is the Iranian regime." Canadian Prime Minister Mark Carney addressed the European Parliament today after the EU proposed making Canada an associate member. NPR's Eleanor Beardsley reports.
7: Prime Minister Mark Carney touted the long history of values shared by Canada and the EU.
8: "We do not pursue zero-sum deals. Our commitment to the rule of law and our unyielding defense of human dignity, individual freedom, and democracy share the same deep roots."
7: Canada and the EU have been shocked by the Trump administration's aggressive use of tariffs, as well as its threats to leave NATO and take Greenland from its longtime allies. Analysts say inviting Canada as an associate member could deepen the existing EU-Canada trade alliance to include security and future innovation. Eleanor Beardsley, NPR News, Paris.
6: A federal immigration officer charged with shooting a man last winter and lying about the circumstances to investigators is scheduled to appear before a Minnesota judge. State authorities arrested ICE officer Christian Castro yesterday in Minneapolis on a warrant charging him with aggravated assault and falsely reporting a crime. Prosecutors say Castro shot and injured Julio Cesar Sosa Solis in January during a federal immigration crackdown in Minnesota and later falsely told investigators he had been attacked with a broom and a shovel. A judge is reining in President Trump's threat to tear down the Kennedy Center in Washington, D.C. if his name is not on the Performing Arts Center. This after Trump seemingly made a point of being photographed aboard Air Force One reviewing a poster mock-up declaring Kennedy Center demolished. NPR's Anastasia Tsiolkas reports.
9: President Trump made the remark on a tarmac Wednesday, but federal judge Christopher Cooper has ruled that the building may not be demolished unless the board submits plans at least 30 days in advance. Cooper's ruling came after an avalanche of emergency filings. One includes a sworn statement from a witness describing a forklift repeatedly hitting the center on Wednesday. Meanwhile, a group of eight architecture and culture groups filed a request with the judge asking him to appoint a receiver, independent monitor, or some other neutral party to protect the physical building and the institution. Anastasia Tsoukas, NPR News.
6: Major U.S. stock indexes rose today, recovering most of their losses for the week. The S&P 500 climbed more than 1%. The Dow rose more than 0.5%. 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
2: It's good to have you listening to 90.5 WKER. I'm Sophia Salaby. Good evening. And it's also good to have you joining us for our fall radio fundraiser. 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I'm here in the studio with Andrew Roth, our lead politics reporter. Hi, Andrew.
1: Hi, Sophia. And yeah, you know, you made a great point about how WKER fits into your day. You know, I know I listen when I'm driving around to different events that I'm covering. You know, maybe you listen while you're making dinner, like Sophia mentioned. And while you're listening, you know, maybe you hear a weather update, a local story, or an election update that helps you understand something that's really affecting your community. That daily connection is worth supporting. And, you know, we're only doing a 3-day drive, so it's shorter this year. And having that shorter drive only works if listeners give during the breaks we do have. So if WKER helps you stay informed, this is the moment to take part.
2: And we have a goal this hour. We are looking to raise $1,500, and that $1,500 is a part of the match. So anybody who's kind of helping us towards that goal will have their gift matched dollar for dollar. It could be a sustaining gift. If you feel like you want to make a one-time gift as well, that will be matched. And we have one last thing. I know we're throwing a lot at you, but another reason to give is we have a giveaway today for two Aura rings. These are smart rings that help track your sleep and physical activity. So the giveaway, the match, supporting great work on WKAR. You can do that at WKAR.org. Thank you.
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11: 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I'm Juana Summers.
12: And I'm Mary Louise Kelly. If you are like me, you've spent this past week hearing a number of AI-driven doomsday scenarios. Warnings about the extreme risk of superintelligent AI have been pouring out of the tech world. President Trump has largely swatted away any and all words of caution about artificial intelligence, calling them a hoax. But there is one AI scenario that concerns him falling behind China. I asked NPR White House correspondent Emily Fang about that possibility on our weekly national security podcast, Sources and Methods.
13: President Trump has directly cited one of the reasons why he supports AI expansionism as basically, we don't build this stuff first, no matter how dangerous it could be. China's going to do it first. And there's been a very robust debate about, well, can China actually build that first? The U.S. still has a pretty substantial lead when it comes to hardware and software abilities when it comes to AI. So can it build these frontier models faster than the U.S.? And actually, does it even really want to? You know, it's clear from Chinese state planning documents they want to develop AI capabilities and they want to apply that as fast as possible. But arguably, it's not in their interest to build a model that then could turn around and destroy all of humanity. And then there's a second parallel discussion that I've been following about there's an obvious interest in the two leading countries that host the most powerful AI companies to come together and talk about broad safety guidelines. But is there any real political incentive for them to do so? And you see President Trump and other people, his advisors around him, arguing, this is a risk that we cannot take. If we voluntarily constrain ourselves, China might promise to do something, but then flake out, and they'll use that time to then surpass us.
12: A couple of pieces to follow up on in what you just said. One, you were talking about the people who advise Trump. Who is he listening to on AI that is informing his thinking about what the risks are and are not?
13: Trump has surrounded himself with a lot of technology CEOs. There's been a lot of reporting about his fond relationship with the CEO of NVIDIA, which makes a lot of the graphic chips, processing units, the chips that go behind data centers that power AI. Trump has flown with Jensen Huang, the CEO of NVIDIA, to Beijing. And so Huang at NVIDIA has been a big proponent of trying to accelerate the development of AI in the U.S. as quickly as possible. You also have Trump's former AI czar, David Sachs, who is a big-time investor in Silicon Valley, who's written a lot on social media, dismissing all of these concerns about AI as doomerism. And so those are the kinds of voices that are influencing Trump right now. And the other, I would argue, is the U.S. economy. There's going to be about $1 trillion of investment in data centers this fiscal year alone. So AI is one of the things that's propping up the U.S. economy, which we know the president really cares about, despite things like the war in Iran and inflation.
12: Huh. I think you've just started to answer what I was going to ask you next, which is how do we square legit concerns about not wanting to get left behind by China or you know, let them race ahead of us on this. And yet this White House has greenlit the sale of advanced chips to China, which they need to develop AI.
13: Yes. Trump is very pro-business. He wants more sale of American chips abroad. So he's reverse decisions that would limit the sale of advanced semiconductor chips to China. And if we want to beat China, but we're also selling the same hardware that allows them to beat us, that's kind of a big tension in your AI policy. The other assumption that I want to dig into, though, is that regulation would necessarily slow down the development of AI. And I think, weirdly, China is a good example of this. So China put very strict domestic controls on AI development and public usage. mostly for politically self-serving purposes. A lot of the strictest rules are about what kinds of content can be made available to the public. And yet we've seen Chinese companies make really, really fast developments to the point where they're almost catching up to American AI companies. So it's not necessarily the case when we look at China that having regulations in place limits the development of AI.
12: Do we know, and I'm asking you to put your former China correspondent cap back on, do we know how this conversation is playing out in China? Are they also having a raging debate about AI, you know, disaster and how imminent it may or may not be?
13: They have been talking about this for a long time. What has really captured people's attention has been Dario Amodei's paper arguing for slowing down AI.
12: And that's being read and discussed.
13: Very much so. Okay. And specifically pointing out China in that essay and saying China is our pacing challenge and we need to ask China to also voluntarily slow down their development. And that's been very controversial because a lot of people in China have said this is disingenuous. This is a hoax to get us to slow down while the U.S. then doubles down and runs even farther ahead of us. And so I think that demonstrates again that although there's a lot of interest politically in China for some kind of global regulation of AI, there's also a complete lack of trust as to what the U.S. government and U.S. companies' ulterior motives really are.
12: That was White House correspondent Emily Fang on NPR's National Security Podcast, Sources and Methods. Our cybersecurity correspondent, Jenna McLaughlin, also joined us for a wide-ranging discussion about AI. You can hear the whole thing wherever you get your podcasts.
14: My name is Elena Moore, and I am a political reporter at NPR. 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By 2028, Gen Z and millennial voters will make up more than half of the electorate. One of the unifying issues is this widespread feeling of the American dream, so to speak, being unattainable, and it's shaping the way they think about politics. 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
2: Go to WKAR.org or call 517-353-5000. Good evening. This is 90.5 WKAR. I'm Sophia Salaby. We're right in the middle of our fall radio fundraiser, and it's so good to have you here with us. You know, we heard this great conversation about AI on the international scale, both how it encompasses so many things. It's kind of so hard to wrap your head around. I think about AI constantly. I'm sure you do too. So to have conversations about, you know, should we be running around like chickens with our head cut off about this? Should we play into this fears that the world is going to end? Are there concerns that might affect us on kind of a smaller scale when it comes to economics? I'm glad that we have the room for those conversations, nuanced, long, deep conversations. And that's just a part of the Sources and Methods podcast from NPR host Mary Louise Kelly. So, you know, this is the type of work that you're supporting when you give to WKAR during our fundraiser. And you have a great opportunity right now to have your gifts to WKAR matched up to $2,500. This is a match that's in effect this afternoon and this evening only until we hit that $2,500 mark. So a way to double your impact, ensure the news, the music, the programs you rely on remain freely available in mid-Michigan. So please call 517-353-5000 or go to WKAR.org. I'm here in the studio with Beyond the Score host Al Martin and lead politics reporter Andrew Roth.
0: Hi, Sophia. Yes, a shorter drive means fewer interruptions to All Things Considered right here, right? NPR reporting and the local stories that you expect from WKAR. But the need for listener support is still real. WKAR's fall radio fundraiser, the goal is $60,000. And of course, this hour, we have a goal of raising $1,500. And we are chipping at that. We have $1,400 left. So still some ways to
2: go.
0: I have
2: an update.
0: Oh, you have an update. Yeah. What is it, Sophia?
2: 1,000 284 left. So thanks to Judith and Okemos and Christine and Bath, thank you for your support. And they had their gifts matched, of course. So I'll let you get right back to it, but I wanted to update you.
0: See, that's the cool thing about live radio fundraising, right? You just see the numbers change in real time as you're talking, right? Gotta love that. So yeah, let's chip at that. Again, the goal for this hour is $1,500, and you know, now we're down to about 1,200 left. So again, the need for listener support is so real. And gifts to WKAR News, as Sophia mentioned, will be matched up to $2,500. 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
1: 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You know, like Sophia was just mentioning, we were hearing that conversation about AI and some of the concerns and the risk. And there was a town hall at MSU a few days ago where, you know, students were asked if they were concerned about their ability to get a job when they graduate because, you know, AI, some of the conversations that we're hearing and concerns that, you know, it could kind of upend the economy. And almost every student in that room raised their hands. And so I think that kind of drives home that, you know, these are not abstract stories. They connect back to, you know, the places that people live, where they work, where they visit, the places they care about. 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
0: Yeah, and WKAR's community work reaches beyond the radio. 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Helping children and families connect with reading, learning, and trusted public media resources. 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
1: 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So that match is a great reason to act during this break. 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Local reporting, community stories, election coverage, weather information, educational outreach, and the programs you rely on each day. A shorter drive only works if listeners respond during the breaks that we do have. So if WKAR helps you understand the place where you live, this is the moment to support it.
2: And we have another reason to give. We have a giveaway today. This is not something we do very often, but we kind of offer it as a little extra incentive to give. There are two Aura rings that will be given away at midnight. I mean, the giveaway ends at midnight. I don't think we're going to be calling people at midnight tonight. But you said, Al, these are smart rings. And Al, you said you know people that use them. They are
0: absolutely, those that I know that use the Aura rings, they are absolutely addicted to them because, I mean, they track everything. Technology really blows my mind. The ring has sensors inside of it, and it can monitor your heart rate, your heart rate variability, your temperature. It tracks your sleep time, and it all that information goes to an app on your smartphone, and you can see it all there and get those numbers in real time. Especially when you're working out, you can track your calories and how much you burn at the gym. So, yeah, I've been thinking about for a while, you know, getting myself one, but this is for our listeners, right, Sophia?
2: Yes. So we have two Aura rings that when you give today, when you go to WKAR.org or call 517-353-5000, you can throw your name in the hat, so to speak. You can also have your gift match with that dot match in effect right now. So that's at WKAR.org. Thank you.
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12: 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I'm Mary Louise Kelly.
16: And I'm Juana Summers. It's time now for our Science News Roundup from Shortwave, NPR Science Podcast. I'm joined by the show's hosts, Regina Barber and Nate Rott. Hey, y'all.
2: Hey.
17: Hey.
16: As always, you've brought us three science stories that caught your attention recently. Tell us what they are.
17: Okay, Juana, we've got some science that's going to make you want to pick up a book.
2: We asked the question, can our sun produce a dangerous super flare?
17: And to end on a lighter note, T-Rex footprints.
16: Okay, I have a lot of questions. A lot of questions here.
2: Yeah.
16: Let's start with reading science.
2: Okay, so the big takeaway from all this science we're going to talk about is not going to be all that surprising. Reading's good for you. Like we've all been told since we were kids.
17: Yes, mom was right about everything. But what's really cool about this new research compiled in the journal Psychological Medicine is how specific it gets in looking at some of the benefits of reading.
2: Specifically, reading for fun.
16: I love reading for fun, particularly a good romance book or two.
2: Yeah, definitely.
17: That counts. Graphic novels count,
16: yes.
17: History books, newspapers. What's important, Juana, is that you're choosing to do it for some kind of satisfaction.
2: Mm. Which, as you may have heard, is increasingly rare.
18: Reading rates are among children and young people are on the decline and actually at the lowest levels since they started taking records.
17: So that's Christelle Langley, an assistant professor at Cambridge University and one of the authors of this new review. And she's talking specifically about reading rates where she lives in the UK. But reading rates and comprehension are also really low in the U.S. too.
16: Oh, that's interesting. But like, what are the consequences of that? What are the benefits that people are missing out on by not reading?
2: Yeah. So studies they looked at focused on two age groups, youth and adolescent readers, and then older readers.
17: Yeah. One study which looked at more than 10,000 young people in the U.S. found that children who began reading for pleasure earlier in life had better attention spans, memory, executive function as adolescents. They also had better sleeping habits and mental health. I could go on and on.
16: Gotta say, that's a pretty compelling list there.
2: Yeah, and with older people, they found recreational reading might help keep the brain from aging and help us cut the risk of Alzheimer's disease and dementia.
17: Christelle says that one study that really stood out to her was one that looked at grandparents reading to their grandchildren. It's very cute.
2: Mm-hmm.
17: Specifically looking at a part of the brain that's really important for learning and memory, the hippocampus.
18: What this study found was that the hippocampus actually enlarged as the grandparents were reading to their grandchildren. And this might be one of the reasons why it seems to be protective of brain aging.
16: Okay, all you grandparents out there listening, read to your grandchildren. It is important.
2: Yes.
16: All right, let's move on now to solar flares. I have a question. What is a super flare and should I be worried here?
2: Yeah, let's talk about a normal flare first. That's a sudden brightening of a star. When this happens on our sun, that can sometimes shoot a lot of energy towards Earth. This happened in May 2024 and caused like irregularities in power grids, disrupted some radio communications. It also created northern lights that could be seen in the southern U.S.
17: Yeah, which were super pretty.
2: Yeah.
17: So imagine, though, a solar flare that is 10 to 100 times greater than that. That is a super flare, which could have more disastrous effects. And these super flares have been coming from other stars. So the question is, could our sun make them too?
16: Can it?
17: Possibly. So a new study published by the Royal Society looked at solar activity dating back millennia.
2: Now, some of that data was recorded by humans, like old drawings of sunspots, which are associated with solar flares. But other data came from material all over the Earth.
19: We have things in the ice. We have things in tree rings. We have rocks. We have all this like geological evidence for what the sun is doing.
17: That is astronomer James Davenport at the University of Washington, who is not a part of this new study. And he says, we're lucky to have all this data about the sun's past.
19: It's the only star that we have that kind of historical record for that we'll never get for other stars.
2: Looking at all these lines of evidence, the scientists behind this study say maybe the sun could produce these super flares like other stars do.
16: Okay, so what do we do if our sun makes one of these super flares?
2: Well, first, Juana, it's not guaranteed. Just because our sun can doesn't mean it will. And just because a flare happens doesn't mean it will hit Earth. Earth orbits the sun rotates, the geometry has to be just right.
17: Yeah, but I hear you, Juana. I have the same concern. What if, right?
16: Right.
17: So we asked James what would happen, and here's what he said.
19: It wouldn't send us back to the Stone Age. It wouldn't permanently knock out our technology, but it would disrupt everything, and we may all lose power for a while.
17: And if we do, well, time to pick up a book, yep. right?
16: Hey, listen, I would not complain about a time to just sit and be away from the screens.
20: Talk to the sun.
16: All right. And for our last topic, dinosaur tracks.
17: Yes, every six-year-old's favorite extinct group of animals. So this study has a really cool origin story. Wanna?
20: Yeah, it starts with a high school teacher from Colorado. His name is Kent Hupps, and he was in North Dakota visiting this area called the Hell Creek Formation, which is really famous for fossils.
21: I kind of looked to my left, and I thought, oh my God, that looks like a track. And I got really excited because I know that the tracks in the Hell Creek are incredibly rare.
17: Kent is also an associate at the Denver Museum of Nature and Science, so he spent a lot of time hunting for fossils, and he says finding these tracks...
21: To find that really is like a pinnacle in your life or your career. It really is.
16: And were these the prehistoric footprints of a T-Rex?
20: Yeah, exactly. So what was remarkable about this finding is that, as he says, T-Rex tracks are really rare. This is the only trackway of an adult T-Rex ever discovered, even though we found tons of fossilized skeletons of these animals.
17: And one of these footprints, there's at least four of them. They're huge, about 3.5 feet long. They're the size of boulders.
20: Whoa.
17: Yeah.
20: And by measuring the space between the tracks, the scientists were able to determine how fast the T-Rex was walking, a leisurely 3 or 4 miles an hour, like a fast hiking speed. Here's Kent's colleague, Tyler Leeson.
22: I expected more out of T-Rex, to be honest. They were no hurry when they were walking around.
16: Okay, like, I love the movie Jurassic Park, and remember, they looked like they were running pretty fast in this, but it sounds like I might actually be able to outrun one of these.
17: No, unfortunately not, Juana. The scientists think they could run at about 20 miles per hour. I don't know, maybe you can run that fast.
16: Definitely not.
17: So, yeah, they could still catch you for dinner, but this T-Rex was just walking, chilling, according to this study in the Journal of Vertebrate Paleontology.
20: Tyler said next they're going to helicopter these giant stone footprints back to the museum to take a closer look.
22: I really hope that there's skin impressions preserved on these tracks. I think there's a pretty reasonable chance that we will find scale. So I think that's what I am most excited about.
17: We have a lot more dinosaur skeletons and skin impressions, so finding scales would give us a better idea what the animals actually look like.
16: Ooh, T-Rex scales. That sounds fun.
20: And Juana, there's another bonus fact about T-Rexes out in a different journal this week, which looked at a T-Rex tooth and determined T-Rexes were probably the same temperature as us, 97 degrees Fahrenheit.
17: Which is surprising because people tend to think dinosaurs were like today's reptiles, you know, cold-blooded. But this shows they were actually warm-blooded and active.
16: Gotta say, when I walked into the studio, I was not expecting to get a full-blown dinosaur education, but thanks for that.
17: Yeah, that's what we're here for.
20: Yeah, no worries. Welcome anytime.
16: Regina Barber and Nate Rott from NPR Science Podcast Shortwave, thanks so much.
17: Yeah, thank you.
20: Thank you.
2: Good evening. This is 90.5 WKAR. I'm Sophia Salaby. You know how things go in cycles? Like, there were a ton of pirate movies, and then a ton of vampire movies, then a ton of werewolf movies. I feel like we're back on dinosaurs with the end of Oak Street. So hearing those dinosaur facts was pretty cool. I don't think there's very many. The only fossils really here are Petoskey stones and Charlevoix stones, which I have quite the collection of. Maybe not as impressive as a T-Rex track, but pretty cool nonetheless. We're right in the middle of our fall radio fundraiser, and it's so good to have you here with us listening about dinosaur tracks and solar flares and why it's good to read to your family. If you haven't given to WKAR yet, we have a great opportunity for you at this hour this evening. Right now, gifts to WKAR will be matched up to $2,500. This is a way to double your impact and ensure the news, music, and programs you rely on remain freely available in mid-Michigan. But this match is only in effect right now until we hit that $2,500 mark, and we've seen some great momentum over the last break. So, you know, once that money is gone, it's gone. So please take advantage of that match now at 517-353-5000. That's the number to call. Or you can give now at WKAR.org. Here with me is Al Martin and Andrew Roth.
0: Hi, Sophia. Yes, you know, this is the basic trade-off of a shorter fundraiser. 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But WKAR still needs to raise the support that makes All Things Considered, WKAR News, NPR reporting, election coverage, weather information, classical music, and local stories possible. 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
1: Yeah, and you know, the end of Oak Street, great movie, Sophia, loved it. We wrote a story about two theaters in the Lansing area that, you know, renovated their theaters. One of them got rid of an IMAX, created a new premium large format. The other one added an IMAX. And that's the type of reporting that, you know, is the reason to give. It connects you to your community in WKAR. And during the 2026 election cycle, WKAR is helping listeners understand what Michigan politics mean here in mid-Michigan. That includes reporting on polling in the Democratic U.S. Senate primary, conversations on Off the Record, and coverage of candidates and issues shaping the election year. So when severe storms moved through mid-Michigan, WKAR followed the story from warnings and damage reports through cleanup and restoration. When Lansing considered a data center moratorium, WKAR helped explain the questions around development, energy use, and local decision-making. And when rail cars in St. John's raised concern from residents, WKAR helped listeners understand what they were seeing and why it mattered. Those are different stories, but they all do the same thing. They help you understand the place where you live.
2: And local context matters so much. 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Then WKAR News brings the focus back to mid-Michigan. We'd like to thank some folks who agree, who stand behind the mission of WKAR and also had their gifts match this hour. That includes Patrick and Katie in East Lansing. Thank you. And Tim and Lori in Williamston. We've had some great geographic diversity this show, which I always love to see. I love to see where people are listening, where they're giving from. So thank you. If you've already given as well, a thank you to you if we haven't shouted you out. And we'd love to thank you next at WKAR.org or calling 517-353-5000.
0: That's right. And WKAR remains freely available to everyone in mid-Michigan. We can't stress that enough. Freely available. 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All right. It takes reporters, editors, hosts, producers, and technical staff to bring you this work on the day to day. 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
11: This is All Things Considered from NPR News. I'm Juana Summers.
12: And I'm Mary Louise Kelly. People in Gaza are living in tents or unsteady, bombed-out buildings. On Wednesday, one of those buildings collapsed. It had about 100 people inside. Gaza's rescue crews pulled 21 bodies out of the rubble and say dozens of people were wounded. NPR's Aya Batraoui in Dubai and NPR's Anas Baba in Gaza bring us this next report on how Gaza's 2 million residents have nowhere safe to live.
7: That's Noor Al-Jabari, 17 years old. She has scratches on her forehead and bruises on her body, and she's visibly shaken. Al-Jabari says it was 2 in the morning when she suddenly found herself trapped beneath concrete. She says her grandfather, grandmother, aunts, and the families living below them were killed when the six-story building collapsed. This is one of at least 200,000 buildings in Gaza the UN says were damaged or destroyed by Israeli airstrikes in 2 years of war. NPR's Anas Baba describes what it's like walking the streets of Gaza City.
8: When you look to your right, when you look to your left, buildings that survived the Israeli airstrikes and the military operation are heavily damaged. Families have stretched like blue and white plastic traps to protect them from wind.
7: Al-Jabari says her grandfather knew their building could collapse. They could see its cracks and holes. But the family agreed it was better than the makeshift tent they'd been living in, which feels like a furnace in the summer and floods in the winter. Like thousands of Palestinian families in Gaza today who have no other choice. They lived in the bombed-out building so they could sleep with a roof over their head. Here's NPR's reporter in Gaza at the site of the collapsed building Wednesday.
8: When you look at what I can see here, is that the floors have been caked. You can see that one slab on top of the other. The pile is maybe 30 feet high. There is twisted steel, shutter tiles. It collapsed while everyone was sleeping. Since then, rescue crews have been digging mostly with their hands, and after 16 hours of non-stop work to reach the trapped people, they have pulled 20 bodies from under the debris. Among them, 9 children and 6 women. The youngest was 1-year-old baby, died between his mother's arm, and the oldest was a 65-year-old woman.
7: The Norwegian Refugee Council, or NRC, which manages shelter supplies in Gaza, says there are hundreds of buildings like this one, assessed to be unsafe but still inhabited. But the NRC and other aid groups say Israel repeatedly turns away shelter and repair materials, even those Israel's military coordination body, COGAT, has approved for entry. COGAT says it's coordinating the entry of shelter and winter supplies to help people in Gaza prepare for the upcoming colder months, and that it's working with aid groups to ensure it reaches civilians and not Hamas. The NRC gives an example as recently as this month, though, of COGAT approving nearly 37,000 pieces of timber and hundreds of emergency shelter kits, only to later reject their entry. Aya Batraoui, NPR News Dubai, with Anas Baba in Gaza City.
11: Can you eat avocados when you're pregnant? The answer is generally yes. And the question, well, it's one of the most common things that Kenyan moms ask a program that's powered by artificial intelligence. It's a texting service. And its aim is to try to prevent maternal mortality in a country where many women die in childbirth. NPR's Duri Buscarin takes a look.
9: When Jay Patel's wife was pregnant, he spent hours online, researching her symptoms.
6: on Google, dozens of times asking, you know, is this okay?
9: Patel lives in Nairobi. He's a developer behind a text messaging service called Prompts, because a lot of pregnant women in Kenya don't have easy access to the internet.
6: If a mom in a rural area, part of Kenya, starts bleeding at 2 a.m., she can't just Google it and she can't ask someone.
9: With Prompts, you can send a text message on a basic mobile phone. Expectant mothers sign up at a prenatal visit. And Prompts sends appointment reminders and general information, but it also takes questions in English or Swahili.
6: At the time I joined, I think we were getting less than 100 questions a day. We now are getting 15,000 questions.
9: On the back end, Prompts uses artificial intelligence to understand the question, prioritize it, and flag messages that show someone is having an emergency. Those get routed to a human medical professional.
6: So that they can pick it up immediately, look at the mom's question history, and then if necessary, pick up the phone, call her, and decide whether she needs to go to a facility immediately and why.
9: In Kenya, about 6,000 women die every year from childbirth or pregnancy-related causes. That's 16 women a day. And about a third of those deaths are related to delays in care. In Nairobi, Lisa Mushega works with Henet, an organization working to improve maternal health.
10: So even if I'm not feeling well as an expectant mother, but I can log in into the prompts and try and see, am I in danger?
9: She knows women who have used it to identify signs of preeclampsia, a life-threatening condition that can start with swollen legs. And one woman who used it when her newborn seemed sick.
10: She was told to go to the nearest health facility because her baby was actually having the jaundice. So it really comes in handy.
23: So this is a dashboard. Let me just jump into it. Okay.
9: Laura Down is a spokesperson for Jacaranda Health, the nonprofit that runs Prompts. On a Zoom call, she opens a dashboard that shows in real time what moms are asking and the feedback they're giving Prompts about their appointments.
23: So you can see that a lot of mothers are reporting that they're getting blood pressure checks, but very, very few mothers are reporting that they're getting breast exams.
9: With 700,000 annual users, the questions the mothers ask also help doctors understand what's happening in their own community.
23: So, for example, we're starting to see correlations between a spike in extreme heat in one area and then a spike of mothers reporting issues like headaches or swelling or dehydration.
9: Prompts is also expanding for mothers who speak Twi in Ghana and Hausa in Nigeria. Down says it costs the nonprofit about $2 per user that gets a mom through pregnancy and stays with her for a year after birth.
23: I think just being able to have a platform that is free to these mothers where they can get free, verified, clinically accurate information that speaks to them as an individual is a really, really important thing.
9: AI-powered technologies are useful, but they don't always run perfectly, says Javed Sophie, a researcher focusing on AI policy and governance at Virginia Tech University.
24: The first thing I'd want to know is what happens when the system gets a message wrong.
9: These digital tools rely on a functional underlying health system, Sophie says. It doesn't fix everything.
24: Is someone unsure whether to seek help, unable to get to a facility, or arriving somewhere that doesn't have the staff or equipment?
9: Projects like Prompts can be part of the system. Duri Buscarin, NPR News, Washington.
2: 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I'm here in the studio with Beyond the Score host Al Martin, and lead politics reporter Andrew Roth.
0: Hi, Sophia. Yes, you know, a shorter drive means fewer interruptions to All Things Considered, NPR reporting, and the local news and context that you came to hear. 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WKAR's fall radio fundraiser goal is $60,000, right? And we have been really chipping away at that and, you know, trying to chip away at our goal for this hour, which is set at $1,500. And we have $700 left to go here with 15 minutes left in the hour. All right. And your gift right now helps keep this shorter drive on pace. And because gifts to WKAR News will be matched up to $2,500, this is a good moment to give. 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
1: And one reason to support WKAR News is that election coverage needs local context. During the 2026 election cycle, Michigan politics are drawing national attention, but WKAR keeps the coverage focused on what these races, candidates, issues, and decisions mean for people in mid-Michigan. That includes reporting on why polling in Michigan's Democratic U.S. Senate primary missed the mark, with insight from MSU political scientist Corwin Smith. It includes coverage of Abdul El-Sayed's proposal to regulate AI companies more like public utilities. It includes reporting on Sean James speaking about political violence and conversations on Off the Record about what polling is showing in Michigan. Those aren't just political headlines. They're stories that help listeners understand the campaign, the issues, and the tone of the election year. And your support makes that reporting possible.
2: 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One person who's taken advantage of this match is Charles in East Lansing, who we just heard from in the last break. He leaves a comment that I have to read on air. He says, "Hey, Dad. Hey, Mom. I'm on the radio." 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
0: That is right, Sophia. Yeah, that's probably the best comment that I've ever heard since we've been on the radio doing this together.
2: You would think that somebody would have made it, but I don't think anybody's ever said that before during a drive that I can remember. 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
0: I love that.
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0: Yeah, shout out to Charles there. And, you know, this is how public media works. Everyone can listen, but the people who value it have to help support it. 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I could go on and on and on. I mean, we're really a part of the fabric of your day, right? And we cover everything for you, making you an informed citizen, not just, of course, knowing what is happening nationally, but right here in your backyard. And today, when you make your gift, you'll also be entered for a chance to receive possibly two Aura rings, right? And if you don't know what an Aura ring is, they are really, really cool. They measure your heart rate variability, temperature changes, movement. I mean, it's if you value your health, this thing is going to be a great addition to your everyday life, right? So the giveaway is today's incentive to act. The reason to give is the reporting that you rely on.
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2: 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So a reminder of all the great reasons to give to WKAR right now. We have the match. We have the giveaway for those two Aura rings. And you're supporting great local media here in Mid-Michigan. Thank you. Twenty years ago, a group of friends in Mid-Michigan launched a risky endeavor, opening a professional theater in a small town. Doubters might have thought that their chances for success were not great. But this month, the same four people are launching the 20th season of the Williamston Theater. This week on Inside the Arts, WKAR's Scott Pohl talks with the theater's founders about how they got here and what's ahead.
5: Actor John Leppard was living in Williamston in the early 2000s while working at the Jeff Daniels-owned Purple Rose Theater in Chelsea when he went to City Hall one day to pay his water bill. While there, he saw in some posted meeting minutes that the professional Boar's Head Theater was thinking about moving to Williamston from Lansing. That plan fell through, but it prompted Leppard to have a conversation with a colleague at the Purple Rose
2: in a small town. Doubters might have thought that their chances for success were not great. But this month, the same four people are launching the

0: to Williamston from Lansing. That plan fell through, but it prompted Leopard to have a conversation with a colleague at the Purple Rose, Tony Caselli.
1: Tony was like, maybe that'll work. And then that's how it started. Just the idea that Boarshead could have moved here. Well, maybe another professional theater could be here as well.
0: The idea started to snowball with the inclusion of two others from the Purple Rose. Chris Purchase had a ton of business knowledge, and Emily Sutton Smith also knew a thing or two about fundraising. Sutton Smith had other options. She could have moved back east, where she had worked before and where she also had family. But she says she liked the idea of having an impact on a small town.
2: You know, I wanted to work, and so creating work for myself was a way to work. And then I created work for other people in the process, too. You know, this collective that we did made more jobs happen.
0: Together, the four of them started work on what would become the professional Williamston Theater, opening in 2006. Now, they're about to launch their 20th season. For Purchase, it's especially significant that they own their building.
3: Not all theaters have their own space. We just shoehorned ourselves into a storefront and made it work. So there are those moments where I'll walk into the theater and nobody's around and the ghost light's on stage, and I'll just sit there and go, wow, we did this.
0: It's remarkable. Four people are still working together after two decades in business. In the world of theater, egos can get out of hand. Tony Caselli says they all had worked in places with some big personalities, and that had affected the quality of the work and the quality of life.
4: And in a place, in an arts organization where people are passionate, you know, it's easy for that to happen. But even when it does happen, we're able to pull those moments back. You know, the four of us can look at each other and go, we're still making this work because we're doing it as a team.
0: Lots of theaters have never recovered from the COVID pandemic. The Williamston Theater went 20 months between shows. Unable to stage performances, they used the time to make a major improvement to the building, a restructuring project that allowed them to remove load-bearing columns that obstructed the view from some seats. Again, Emily Sutton Smith.
2: That was a big accomplishment, and I think it's a testament to the team that we were able to go, okay, what can we do that will help further the organization?
0: The current configuration has 112 seats, and up to 130 can be accommodated for shows done in the round. All four of the founders wear multiple hats. Artistic director Tony Caselli also directs shows. Purchase supervises staff and takes photos. Leopard acts and directs. And Sutton Smith raises money while also acting. What's ahead for the future? Caselli is optimistic.
4: We're now going, okay, what are the next five? You know, plan for that. And then what happens after that? And, you know, are we all going to be here? I don't know. The fates will tell. But the fact that we're here still now is amazing and wonderful. And we're grateful to everybody in the area for coming to see shows.
0: That future of the Williamston Theater starts on September 24th. With the first preview of the opener for their 20th season, The One Good Thing, or Are You Patrick Swayze? The official opening night is October 2nd. With Inside the Arts, I'm Scott Pohl.
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0: The Michigan Blues Fest started last night and runs through Saturday in Old Town Lansing. Performers include Tom Duffield tonight, Lady Champagne on Friday, and Nikki T and the Snake Charmers on Saturday. The Broad Art Museum at MSU will host a fall opening party tomorrow. 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And the MSU College of Music's Musique 21 presents Atmospheres, a program of contemporary works. 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
5: 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I'm Sophia Salaby. We are almost done with All Things Considered and heading into fresh air, but our fall radio fundraiser is really picking up momentum on the second to last day during this short drive.

0: No, this only works when listeners come together and give now to support this work. 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I'm here in the studio with Beyond the Score host Al Martin and lead politics reporter Andrew Roth.
1: Hi, Sophia. Yeah, and shout out to Scott Pohl there, Nikki T and the Snake Charmers. I love that. What a name.
0: That's just a band performing in Lansing. So that, yep. I really do appreciate, you know, we added the events kind of throw in at the end. And I think it, you know, there's so much art stuff happening in the greater mid-Michigan area that Scott can't do a story about all of it, but he can, you know, shout out the arts events because we know how much this community loves the arts. And Maybe you're finding out about a group, a band, an event that you haven't heard of, like Snake Charmers.
1: I just Googled them. I don't know if many people know, but I host and produce a music show called Streetlight Sessions, and I'm always looking for new performers. So, yeah, I just wrote them down. But I tell you, folks, a shorter drive means fewer interruptions on All Things Considered, NPR reporting, and the local news and content that you expect from WKAR. But the fundraising need is still real. WKAR's fall radio fundraiser, our goal is $60,000. And this hour, we have been trying to work toward a goal of $1,500. And right now, we have about $500 left. We can definitely get that. We got, 2 minutes left here? Somebody can come in the clutch right now and help us meet that goal and close out that $1,500.
0: And have their gift match.
1: Right. That's important, Sophia. And it's so easy to do so, folks. You can give now, right now, at WKAR.org or simply call us at 517-353-5000. Your gift right now will help keep this shorter drive on pace, and that is so, so important. Right, Andrew?
2: Yeah, that's right. And, you know, I really would like everybody to think about how WKAR fits into their afternoon. You know, maybe it's on during your commute, maybe it's on while you make dinner, maybe it's how you reset after work and catch up on what happened while you were busy. And that daily habit is worth supporting. A shorter drive only works if listeners respond during the breaks we do have. So if WKAR helps you make sense of the day, this is the moment to give. And Sophia, I understand you have a listener comment.
0: Yes, I do. Yeah. So we want to thank the anonymous donor in Charlotte. So you're getting a second shout out. And then Michelle in Hazlitt just gave during this last break. And she says I don't know if she meant it in all caps, but I'm going to read it in all caps.
1: You got to yell then, Sophia.
0: I appreciate listening on my way home.
1: That was good.
0: So we appreciate you listening on your way home, whether it's all in all caps or in lowercase. 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We have a little bit of time left before we head into Fresh Air. So, Al, why don't you shout out the Aura Rings real quick?
1: Yes, the Aura Rings. Today, when you make your gift, you'll be entered for a chance to receive one of two Aura Rings. 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I know health and fitness is so important today, and it's really one of those things that you just put on your ring and your ring finger and you can look at the app and it tells you all your vitals. 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So again, WKAR.org or call us at 517-353-5000.
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4: Live from NPR News in Washington, I'm Ryland Barton. The White House dismissed a report today that says the U.S. may have committed war crimes in the Iran war. NPR's Danielle Kurtzleben reports UN-backed human rights experts referenced two strikes, including one on an Iranian school.
5: In a statement, White House spokeswoman Anna Kelly says, quote, "The UN Human Rights Council has accomplished nothing for human rights while spouting unserious nonsense for decades. The only party in this conflict that has committed war crimes is the Iranian regime," end quote. The report said there are, quote, "reasonable grounds to believe that the U.S. committed war crimes, specifically in two strikes, which the report says killed almost 180 people, including children. The U.S. has not taken responsibility for the school strike and has denied the other." The report also accuses Iran of committing crimes against humanity against its own people. Danielle Kurtzleben, NPR News, The White House.
4: Farmers in northern border states are trying to adapt to tariffs on farm equipment from Canada. NPR's Kirk Sigler reports.
6: Lee Dahlman farms in Montana's Golden Triangle, one of the country's top wheat-growing areas. He's been trying to save money on fertilizer by rotating in crops like lentils that naturally inject nitrates into his soil and using new smart tech that selectively drops fertilizer or pesticides from his sprayer.
7: So does tariffs affect me? No. Does it bother me? No. Some things may be made in Canada. Yeah, but as long as you're smart and wise about it, you know, we don't have to buy out of Canada.
6: Still, farmers like Dahlman here say Canada is an important trading partner. And until the retaliatory tariffs hit the other day, communities here had benefited from buying everything from parts, supplies, and groceries over the northern border. Kirk Sigler, NPR News, Dutton, Montana.
4: Homes are collapsing because of erosion exacerbated by sea level rise. NPR's Rebecca Hersher reports a federal program gives many owners no choice but to let their homes fall.
8: The Federal Emergency Management Agency, FEMA, provides flood insurance for houses in the U.S. But those insurance policies do little to help the owners of houses that are threatened by rising seas. Lisa Sherrard is a flood insurance agent in North Carolina.
9: The problem is that the policy won't pay until the house suffers a loss.
8: Even if the house is clearly doomed, owners can't get money from their policy to pay for demolishing it before it falls. FEMA did not respond to questions from NPR about the pollution problems or costs to taxpayers of letting homes fall. A bill that would address the issue is stalled in Congress. Rebecca Hersher, NPR News.
4: President Trump is withdrawing his nomination of former Oklahoma State Trooper Lance Schroyer to lead ICE, so the agency will continue to be without a Senate-confirmed leader. Instead, Trump nominated Schroyer to be Assistant Secretary of Homeland Security. Schroyer is close to the agency's chief, former Oklahoma Republican Senator Mark Wayne Mullen. 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
0: Good evening. This is 90.5 WKER. I'm Sophia Salaby. We are headed into fresh air, and it's so good to have you joining us for our fall radio fundraiser. 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So please go to WKAR.org or call 517-353-5000. Here in the studio with me this evening is Beyond the Score host, Al Martin.
1: Yeah, Sophia, we definitely don't want to leave that money on the table. And, you know, you mentioned what you'll be watching tonight. I'm pretty sure many people here in the entire state is getting ready for the Detroit Lions game tonight, national TV, Thursday night football. So wouldn't it be nice to support public broadcasting before, you know, sitting back on that recliner and checking out the Lions hopefully beat the Buffalo Bills? So again, just think about how WKAR fits into your afternoon. You know, maybe it's on during your commute. Maybe it's on while you're making dinner. Again, getting ready to watch the Lions tonight. Maybe it's how you reset after work and catch up on what happened while you were busy. That daily habit is worth supporting. So a shorter drive only works if listeners respond during the breaks that we do have. All right. That's why this time is so, so very important, so vital. If WKAR helps you make sense of the day, well, this is your moment to give. It is so simple to do so. Just simply head over to WKAR.org. You'll see at the very top of the page, it'll say donate. Click that, and it's so simple to follow the instructions. It takes less than 5 minutes. And you can also pick up the phone and dial 517-353-5000. As Sophia mentioned, just $1,000 left less, in that match.
0: I was going to update.
1: Less. Okay, an update. We have an update,
0: yes,
1: Sophia.
0: Yes, thanks to an anonymous donor in Ann Arbor and Carolyn in Oakham. We now have $820 left in the match. So they took advantage of the match. You can take advantage of the match, but only in this next hour and only until we hit that $2,500. So please go to WKAR.org or call 517-353-5000. Thank you.
11: This is Fresh Air. I'm Tanya Mosley. And my guest today is singer, songwriter, and actor Jill Scott. She released her 6th studio album, To Whom This May Concern, last spring. Her first new music in a decade. Here's a single from the album called Pressure.

0: The song went to number one on the Billboard Adult R&B Airplay chart. And it's about the weight of being asked to look, sound, and move through the world a certain way, and being desired in private, but not claimed in public, and the quiet courage it takes to stop performing for someone else's comfort. Jill Scott has been making music for more than 25 years. The story goes that Questlove of the Roots first discovered her as part of Philadelphia's spoken word scene. Her 2000 debut, Who is Jill Scott? Words and Sounds, Volume 1, answered its own question with double platinum sales, 3 Grammy nominations, and a sound that has helped define neo-soul. Since then, Scott has won 3 Grammys, written a best-selling book of poetry, and built an acting career that has spanned from HBO's The Number One Ladies Detective Agency, BET Plus's First Wives Club, and the role of Sheila in Tyler Perry's Why Did I Get Married? A character so beloved, Tyler Perry brought her back for Why Did I Get Married Again for Netflix. And Jill Scott, welcome to Fresh Air.
1: Thank you.
0: It's a pleasure to have you.
1: I feel the same way. I'm so happy to be here.
0: That song, Pressure, what a song for your first single in 13 years. It comes from such a personal place, and I just want to know the inspiration behind it.
1: Pressure was one of the last songs that I got. I've been collecting music from producers for quite some time in order to make this album. And I heard it. And I love the dissonance in the chords. Mm-hmm. The chords felt so dark and haunting. But it also, the music felt very sexy as well. Like, what is this energy? Mm-hmm. And I put paper to pen, and those are the first things that came out. I wanted you to be mine in the daytime as well as the night. Oh, this is someone who is desired but not claimed. I like that idea because I know that there are people who didn't choose my beloved Beyoncé. Mm-hmm. You know, there are people who passed, you know, on Tyler the Creator. You know, it's not specifically just for someone who is plus size or who's brown skin or who has freckles or, you know, is bow-legged. You know, it's the fact that you could be all of what you are and someone would pass on it, desire you privately, but because society says that someone has to look a certain way or be a certain way or that you want to gain favor, mm-hmm, by having someone who looks a certain way on your arm. You know, I've seen it a lot, and it's always disturbed me, quite frankly, that you're not even choosing what you actually like.
0: There's a widely circulated essay from a writer named Jasmine Kanick who said that Pressure lands as a recognition for grown women. And she used that term in specifically. And I want to read an excerpt. She writes, "What Jill Scott offers in Pressure is something rare. She names the weight grown women carry quietly, the pressure to be everything, hold everything, absorb everything, and will still make it look graceful. She understands what it feels like to realize you weren't rejected because you lacked value, but because your fullness didn't fit someone else's image."
1: Word. Absolutely. Well said.
0: How does that feel to start with something that's so rough and raw, and then you create this piece of work with an intention, and then your intention is received?
1: It's overwhelming. Uh-huh. It really is overwhelming. I know what I meant. I know how much I wanted the album to reach people in a real way. I wanted it so bad. I wanted it so, and I worked so hard for it. I pined over every line, every word, every inflection.
0: When you say you wanted it so bad, I mean, the thing that the headline of this record, this album, was it's been 10 years. It's been a whole decade.
1: Yes.
0: And you've been gone living life and doing your own thing. And when you say you've been pining it, you've been wanting it, what do you mean? Was that break intentional?
2: Or was it also a mix of you just trying to find your way back in some way to get to that thing that you're talking about?
1: I literally loved writing from the very first time I read Nikki Giovanni's poetry. Loved it.
2: And how old was that? When was that?
1: I was, I think, 12 or 13.
2: Uh-huh.
1: Loved it. Never really saw myself on paper before. I could smell the lotion between my grandmother's legs when she would braid my hair. When I read Nikki Giovanni, like, I love that. I want to write like that.
2: And when you say you want to write like that, I think for me, one of the most powerful things about Nikki Giovanni is she made the ordinary so beautiful. It was the place you wanted to be. Talking about the joy of killing a pregnant roach, you know?
1: Yes. Yes, I know that joy.
2: There's actually a song on the album called Ode to Nikki.
1: That's right.
2: And what's really powerful about it is it's in the cadence of the way Nikki wrote. I want to play a little bit of it, and we'll talk a little bit more about it on the other side.

0: That was my guest, Jill Scott, and that's a cut from her latest album, To Whom This May Concern. And that cut is called Ode to Nikki. And you were really young, so you were about 12 or 13 when you first found her. Do you remember what it was you were reading?
1: No. I honestly don't remember what it was. I should. I remember the pictures, and I remember how I felt. It was a book of poetry. But my English teacher, her name was Fran Danish. She gave us a list of people to do an essay about. And I landed on Nikki Giovanni. And I just thought it was probably like some Italian guy or some Italian lady.
2: Yes.
1: And I found this poet. Ego tripping, obviously, you know, was big for me, particularly in the quote-unquote neo-soul era. We were all discovering poets and having poetry slams.
0: Mm.
1: In college, I tried to get into her class and couldn't.
0: Yeah.
1: Oh, I tried. Couldn't get in that class. I never actually had a chance to shake her hand.
0: You never met her.
1: I never met her. But the impact is massive.
3: 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If you're just joining us, my guest is singer and actor Jill Scott. 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
2: Good evening. 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I'm Sophia Salaby. 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And you can give right now at WKER.org or by calling 517-353-5000. Joining me this evening is Beyond the Score host Al Martin and lead politics reporter Andrew Roth.
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5: And one reason to support WKAR News is that local information matters most when something is happening close to home. When severe storms moved through mid-Michigan a few weeks ago, more than 250,000 customers across Michigan lost power. There was damage in communities ranging from Williamston to Okemos to Hazlitt to Mason. You know, Mason actually had to cancel a city council meeting because there was damage in the town hall. Trees were down, roads were affected, families and businesses were trying to understand what was happening and what came next. WKAR followed that story from warnings and damage reports reports through cleanup and restoration. We just had a reporter today in one of the parks looking at one of the pavilions that was, you know, crushed by a tree. And that kind of coverage is easy to take for granted until you need it. But when weather affects your home, your commute, your child's school, or your neighborhood, local reporting matters, especially, you know, it's early fall. Snow is going to be falling in a few weeks. I know nobody likes to hear that.
6: Andrew,
2: I know. I don't want to say quite soon. I want to enjoy fall first, please.
5: But, you know,
7: it's coming.
5: For kids, you know, they're looking forward to snow days. You know, that's the kind of coverage that, you know, they might be looking forward to on WKAR. And of course, you as a parent would like to know that. And your support helps make sure WKAR News can continue to cover those stories when they happen and where they happen.
2: This is part of the value of local public media. We all live here in the community. The news impacts us just as much as you. We have the same questions that you do about these big things that are impacting our lives. Data centers, AI, you know, automatic license plate cameras, what candidates are saying, what they'll do when they're elected, how elections are being run. We have these same questions. That's why we ask them for you, for us. You can expect the reporting, national and international, from NPR. 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I do want to shout out Mary in East Lansing for joining us this evening and for taking advantage of that match.
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3: This is Fresh Air, and today I am talking to Jill Scott about her new album, her return to music after 10 years, and a career spanning 3 Grammys, now 6 studio albums, and a memorable set of screen roles, including Sheila in Tyler Perry's Why Did I Get Married, and Precious in the #1 ladies detective agency. One of the things that I found remarkable as I was digging deeper into this new album is that it's come out on your Blues Babe Records. That is your label. You own this one completely. Has it offered you the freedom to be able to really sit in that pocket that you sit in that allows you to speak that truth in the way that you do?
1: Yes, everything has led me to this place. As this 53-year-old woman who is, you know, maneuvering her career the way she wants to, how she wants to, when she wants to, for whom she wants to, this has all been a part of the plan. I didn't know that was even happening, but I love it. I'm the same little girl who read a poem for my 8th grade graduation and got a standing ovation. And I meant what I said. The school that I went to, it had air condition. It had carpets on the floor. It had lockers. It had lunch. And from the school that I had come from before, you know, this was a revelation. This was everything. It set me up for wanting more, right? So that little girl who reads the poem and everybody stands up, and I'd never really done anything in public before, you know, got this, yes, we hear you, we feel you, we understand it, we see it too. It let me know that I wasn't alone, that there are people who dream for real, This is what To Whom This May Concern is all about. It's that little girl mixed with some living, you know, being a daughter. My father passed. Being a mother. My son is in this critical area. Being a daughter as well to my mother. That's a whole other dynamic. Now I'm the leader in our household. You know, when my mother has been my mother, now I have to mother my mother. Like, ooh, a lot of stuff. I turned 50. There was a light that clapped loudly in my ears. And there's no going back. I'm here now. This is the best life I have ever had, period.
6: You're at this place of such beauty where you say, I am living the life I want to live. I am the age that I have always dreamed of being. But has it always been that way for you?
1: For me, it really is about the journey. Listen, all that I wanted was a house on Spring Garden.
6: And that's in Philly. Mm-hmm. Yeah. That's and what's Spring Garden like?
1: 3-4-story homes. They have white marble steps with wrought iron banisters, tall ceilings with very intricate crown molding and hardwood floors. I mean, dream. I would walk by there real slow, hoping that somebody would have their window or their door open so I could take a peek.
6: Yes.
1: That's not what I come from. Mm-hmm. But I wanted it. That's all I wanted. That was it. And I was going to sit on the steps with my cat, and I was going to drink coffee with my legs crossed. That was the dream.
6: Yes.
1: My crown molding is so beautiful.
6: Is there a moment when you realized
1: every
6: I'm
1: day?
6: Here.
1: Every day.
6: Yeah.
1: Every day. Like I'm sure it's annoying. You know, I'm sure somehow, somewhere in somebody that this is annoying that anybody could feel so self-satisfied. I feel satisfied when so often everything seems so terrible. Relationships are bad. Kids are bad. The system is bad. And it is. It really, really is. And there are people who live within the light that follow that inner voice, even when it sucks. They make terrible, wonderful mistakes and learn from them.
6: Mm-hmm. Let's talk a little bit about growing up in Philadelphia. You grew up primarily with your mom and your grandmother in North Philly.
1: Yes.
6: And this is not always the case, but the thing that I've been thinking about is some of the lessons that you learned by being in a multi-generational home of women. You're someone who exudes very much femininity and softness, but also kind of a way of being. You set this intention with every piece of music that you put out there. What was your multi-generational household like?
1: Good question. First of all, full of love and humor. My mother and my grandmother both competed for my attention. Yep.
6: Through humor?
1: Sometimes.
6: Yeah.
1: Sometimes. I've been beloved. Okay. So they competed for my attention. My grandmother was born in 1917. She had a whole bunch of stories. Bunches and bunches of stories. She's brown, so brown, and her skin texture was like a soft peach. Stunning. She looks very much like the actress. I think her name is Wunmi.
6: Oh, from Sinners.
1: Yes.
6: Uh-huh, yeah.
1: That's what my grandmother looked like.
6: Mm-hmm.
1: She's the one that gave me God, my grandmother.
6: She introduced you to God.
1: Here.
6: Was she also a singer herself?
1: Yes, but only in private.
6: I think I've heard you say she sounded like Mahalia Jackson.
1: Something like that. Just sincere.
6: What were the other ways that your mom and grandma tried to get your attention, compete for your attention? That's an interesting thing because typically it's the other way around. The kid is trying to get the attention of the adults.
1: No. My grandmother was in the front room, my mother was in the back, and I could go and visit one, and then I had to go and visit the other, and then go visit the other, and that was my days, you know, going back and forth. But they wouldn't come together. Now they work together beautifully in creating a home. Mm. A home was very, very important to my grandmother and became very important to my mother as well. We lived in North Philadelphia. There were lots of RODENTSs.
6: Yeah.
1: My mother fought them hand and nail.
6: Like literally.
1: Literally.
6: Like mice and roaches.
1: Yes, that. Uh-huh. Fought them hard, and she won. She got the house next door to us. It had been abandoned. It was one of the reasons why there was so much going on. Got that house, cleaned that house up.
6: Do you remember when she decided, I'm going to buy that house next door and I'm a clean it up? And what you thought as a young girl watching your mom do that?
1: I just thought it was dope. These are the things I expect out of her. My mother will make you a pair of pants, you know. She could do that. Make you a great soup that'll keep you full all day long. You know, she could do that. She started doing drywall with people. Hmm. You know, a way to make money, but also to learn how to put up drywall. And then she started learning how to put down hardwood floors and then some plumbing. So she was hanging around some people that knew how to do some things.
6: Was this all in her day job? Because she was a dental hygienist too, right?
1: Right. For a while. Mm-hmm. She was a dental hygienist till I was about 14. Mm-hmm. But then, you know, after that, it was, I'm going to do whatever I want. And that was a little tough because we didn't know, you know, how we were eating. Mm-hmm. But she did what she wanted to do. And one of the things she wanted to do was clean up this house. It was important to her. And that's what she did.
6: Because all those rodents in an abandoned house is making it their way to your house.
1: Right.
6: Yeah.
1: Right.
6: Was there a lot of music in your home?
1: There was some.
6: Uh-huh.
1: There were nights when my mother wanted to talk and she would play Millie Jackson. And we would drink Manischewitz. That was a thing.
6: What is that?
1: Manischewitz is like a Jewish wine. I think it's not very good. It's very sweet.
6: And how old were you?
1: I don't know, maybe 15, 16. Yeah. But having a little Manischewitz and listening to Millie Jackson or the Pointer Sisters. My mother's music was very rooted in womanhood. Mm. My grandmother's music was very rooted in Jehovah God. Mm. And my music was rooted in, like, verses. Hip-hop.
6: Right.
1: Storytelling.
6: Yes.
1: Nikki Giovanni. Mm-hmm. She opened a door. I'd never turn back.
3: Our guest today is Grammy-winning artist Jill Scott. Jill's story is, in part, a story about learning to recognize your own voice. She found poetry as a teenager, discovered that other people could hear something in her words, and eventually built a career by refusing to separate her music from the life she was actually living. After a decade away, she returned with music that reflects who she is now, a daughter, a mother, an artist, and a woman who says she is finally living the life she imagined. Those are the kinds of journeys we want to explore on Fresh Air, how people change, what they carry with them, and how the work evolves along the way. 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
2: 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I'm Sophia Salaby. It's so good to have you with us. You know, the fall fundraiser, or our fundraisers in general, are a great time of kind of really centering ourselves around our mission in kind of a meditative state, maybe, but also as part of a really exciting time because we get to think about who we're doing this work for. And it's all of you that are listening, people who join us on their smart speaker or subscribe to our newsletter or who listen on their ride home from work or on their way to school. You know, WKAR is really for everyone, and it's freely available for everyone. And the reason we can do that is because of listener support during these fundraisers. So we have a great opportunity this evening with a $2,500 match that we are counting down the minutes on, 25 minutes left to take advantage of the match, as well as only $708 left to have your gift match. So, you know, when it's 7 o'clock, the match will be over. Whether we're done with the money, whether we're done with the time, it's going to be over. So we want you to take advantage of this match. We want to take advantage of this match so we can turn that money into work for you, better content, better news, better musical programming, more NPR programming. This is really all for you. So please go to WKER.org or call 517-353-5000. Joining me this evening is Beyond the Score host Al Martin and lead politics reporter Andrew Roth.
4: Hi, Sophia. Yeah, and I think that is so important to stress. I mean, you know, once 7 p.m. hits, that match goes away, right? 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We can do that, all right? And one of the most important things about WKAR is that it is available before anyone is asked to give. So you can turn on All Things Considered. 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The time is now. $700 left, okay? 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
5: And so many of those things that Elle mentioned are so important. You know, think about the kinds of information that should be easy for people to reach and how that match can kind of double your support to support that access to that information. You know, election coverage should be available to everyone, not locked away for people who can afford another monthly payment. When WKAR reports on polling in Michigan, the 2026 election cycle, or conversations happening on Off the Record, that reporting helps voters understand what's happening and what it could mean here. Local stories should also be available to everyone. When Lansing considers a data center moratorium, residents should be able to understand the questions around development, energy use, and local decision making. And when rail cars in St. John's raise concern, people should be able to hear what's happening and why neighbors are paying attention. And that's what listener support helps make possible. 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
2: This is the public media model. It's been in effect for half a century, and it's gone through ups and downs. Last year was particularly tough as we lost federal funding, but our listeners were there for us, and then we were there for our listeners with bigger news, better reporting, more music programming, more work done. So, you know, everyone can listen to the work that we put out, everybody can read the work we put out, and everyone can use WKAR. I want to shout out some people that have taken advantage of the match. That includes Sandra in Lansing, thank you. And then I believe we shouted out Carolyn and Bradley in Okemos earlier, but I just saw Carolyn left a great comment, and she says, I appreciate stories about local arts organizations and especially community groups. I believe that was after we played that story from Scott Pohl, his Inside the Arts reporting, which was something that we launched, I think, almost 2 years ago, a year and a half ago. Mm-hmm. It was he is semi-retired, and he wanted to continue working for WKAR and bringing stories about the community. And again, so much of the news can be really hard or dark or sad, but, you know, showing how people are being creative in our community is just so powerful as well. So thank you, Carolyn. Thank you, Sandra. Thank you for taking advantage of the match. Time is running out on this, so please go to WKAR.org or call 517-353-5000. Thank you.
3: This is Fresh Air. I'm Tanya Mosley, and we're continuing my conversation with Jill Scott, Grammy Award-winning singer, songwriter, poet, and actress from Philadelphia. She broke through in 2000 with her debut, Who is Jill Scott? Words and Sounds Volume 1, a double platinum album that helped define neo-soul. Her new album, To Whom This May Concern, is out now, her first new music in a decade. When we left off, we were talking about her early life in Philly.
6: When did you realize you could sing?
1: I think I always knew. It was just mine, this wonderful thing that would calm me down and give me peace and make me laugh and get the feelings out.
6: But I do you remember
1: when other people...
6: Yes.
1: Yeah, I was ninth grade. I did freshman day. And the initial audition, I had a drummer, and it was me and a drummer. We were doing Theme from Mahogany.
6: And a movie.
1: Yes. And all the kids were like, oh, because it felt like that, you know? Mr. Murphy, who gave me so much, did not like that and played the piano. Mm. And I was so disappointed because I really liked the fact that, you know, the kids... I went to all-girls school. All the girls were like, yeah, that's cool. But he took it and played the piano. And I sang it from a different place. It was so sincere. I remember feeling so sincere about those words. And then the place erupted. It was quiet first.
6: Yeah.
1: And I finished the line. And then silent. And then... That was it. That was the moment. Like, oh, you like it too?
6: Because before then, you had been singing, but just singing to yourself, not in front of other people.
1: Not in front of other people.
6: Where would you sing?
1: Where my grandma sang, in the tub. Mm. And when you're cleaning, you know, or on my way to school, or, you know, on the bus, or... at recess while playing rope, like, you know, everywhere.
6: There's this story that Questlove from The Roots discovered you as part of the spoken word scene in Philadelphia. How do you remember it?
1: I was in a poetry reading. I had been doing it quite a bit. I had my feelings hurt, and my girlfriends were like, read poetry. And I was like, okay. So I wrote, and my girlfriends were like, you're a poet. And I was like, I'm a poet like Nikki Giovanni. I'm going to do it more. So I did it more and started to make a little bit of a name for myself. And then Questlove came to a poetry reading. I think he was DJing. He might have been. I don't know. But he was there, and he asked me if I ever wrote songs. And I was like, yeah, I do. But I didn't. I lied.
6: What was it in you in that moment that made you say, yeah, I can? And how did that feel knowing that, oh, you might be able to enter this world?
1: I didn't really think about the world. I just honestly enjoy what I was doing. And you mean there could be more of that? Oh, I would like more of that. So, yeah, I went. You know, when he invited me to the studio to write a hook for them, sure, I'll go. I had been listening to Do You Want More faithfully. It was one of my favorite albums. Still is to this day. So, you know, this is a big deal to be asked by Questlove, you know, but it's also like Philly. Because this is the guy that played, you know, on the street corner.
6: Right. You knew him at that time.
1: I didn't know him.
6: But
1: I wanted to.
6: I mean.
1: I knew of them.
6: Yeah.
1: You know, but I don't necessarily assert myself in these places. It has to be organic for me so that it's real.
6: So you entered that studio and then you started writing.
1: Yeah.
6: And there's this song, You Got Me, was your first real songwriting credit.
1: Yep.
6: A song that you sang for The Roots. But the version that we heard was Erykah Badu's version.
1: Mm-hmm.
6: Take us back to that moment. Did you record the track?
1: Yes. It all happened in one day, like one afternoon. I went to the studio, Sigma Sound, and Scott Storch and I were talking, hanging out.
6: And who's that, just for folks who don't know?
1: Scott Storch is a big-time producer now, okay?
6: Mm-hmm. Yeah.
1: Big time. And at the time, he was playing keys for the Roots. Mm-hmm. So we go into the studio, and it was very simple. He started playing a melody. I sang the words. He said, "Can you record that?" And I said, "Okay." Recorded it, and we went to lunch. We went to an Italian restaurant. I kind of forgot all about it. I don't know why, but I did. You know, either they liked it or they didn't.
6: Yes.
1: And they liked it. So I heard through the grapevine, I was told that they liked it, that they were going to use it. Then I heard it was a single. I was like, it's a single? Oh my God, that's crazy. I can't believe this is happening to me. And then I was on 22nd Street. I was looking for like beauty supplies or walking by the beauty supply places. And I heard the song and I was like, oh, this is the song. And it wasn't my voice. Mm. And I was like, what is, who? And then I knew who it was. You know, I listened a little more. I was like, that's Erykah Badu. That's Erykah Badu. Ooh. I made it.
6: So you weren't feeling like, why isn't that my voice? You were feeling, oh my gosh, Erykah Badu is singing my words.
1: I got about 14 good seconds. Wait a minute. What happened? That's not me. Mm. And then I realized it was way bigger than that. Hmm. Like way bigger. This is a door. A door has opened. Hmm. You know, and Erykah will tell you herself, she doesn't sing anybody else's music. Hmm. I didn't know that either.
6: So that, knowing that, what does that mean to you, knowing that she doesn't sing anyone else's music, but she was singing your words?
1: I'm telling you, it's really ridiculous.
6: Well, you eventually ended
1: up
6: touring.
1: Woke up in the morning feeling fresh to death. I'm so blessed. Yes, yes. Like...
6: Well, you eventually ended up touring with The Roots, and
1: yes,
6: then you were singing every night, every city that you went to, You Got Me.
1: Got a chance to learn, and almost lost that job because I had a manager who wanted to make money. And it's not that I didn't want to make money, but I'm singing one hook on one song. Mm-hmm. You know what I mean? How much can you really ask somebody to pay you to sing one hook? And I'm getting an opportunity to see places I've never been. I haven't traveled much. I don't have any money, you know? But now I'm getting to go from city to city and see these venues. And I'm performing in front of people. And it's a lot more than poetry readings, you know? But luckily, we fixed that. We had to part ways, she and I.
6: You know, and you went on tour.
1: Yeah, I went on tour.
6: And did you write your first album while you were on tour?
1: No, because when You Got Me came out, that gave me the confidence, you know, to go ahead and do this. Mm. I had been calling producers and musicians for 6-7 months. I don't know how long, but a long time. I was waiting for somebody to call me back so that maybe I could write some songs for them. And that was the goal. You know,
6: to be a songwriter.
1: Yeah, yeah. I liked it. It fit me. And I figured if I could talk to the person, the artist, and they could tell me some things about their life, I can paint for them. And that was the goal.
6: You know, Jill, your first album came out in 2000 when I was coming into myself as a woman. And I just want to thank you for all of what you have put out in the world. You've allowed me to see myself. And it's a beautiful thing.
1: And that,
6: I don't even have the words to tell you.
1: I'm telling you, I really love this auntie life.
6: Yeah.
1: I really, wherever I can help, I am into it. Wherever I can help, especially when it comes to, I've learned this, when somebody wants something from you, you give them a task. If they handle the task and do it well, then you can proceed. Mm. But other than that, you know, people talk a lot. Oh, I want to do this. I want to be this. I want to go here. Let me see what you do.
6: Do you do that? Because I'm sure you have a lot of young artists and singers who come to you because they want advice from you. Is that
1: Sometimes,
6: what you do?
1: Yeah. That's what I do.
6: Yeah.
1: Yeah. Let me see what you do. This is how I've learned to navigate.
6: What do you have them do?
1: Whatever I need them to do.
6: Yes.
1: Whether it is to learn an album or listen to an album. Mm. Whether it is... Aretha Franklin sent me to get her 2 hot dogs with cooked onions and mustard.
6: You met her. You told her you loved her.
1: Yes.
6: And then she said what?
1: Go to the corner and get me 2 hot dogs with cooked onions and mustard. And I went.
7: Yes.
1: Okay, I think I had the number one album in the country.
7: At that time.
1: Yes. And I went to the corner and I got those hot dogs and I brought them back and I, you know, just waited. I don't even think she ate them.
6: What did that teach you?
1: Well, I would, one, say be nicer to people, but two, you got to earn your stripes. Then I was like, oh, you know, I wanted her to be nicer to me, to embrace me, to tell me that, you know, give me some advice and hold my hand a little bit. But that's not what happened. Okay. Mm-hmm. I am that woman to a certain degree. And now I just have a task for you. I want to see what you're going to do. Mm-hmm. Don't waste it. Mm. Don't waste my...
6: Jill Scott, this has been such a pleasure to talk with you. Thank you so much for your time and for your music and your art.
1: Thank you.

0: 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I'm Tanya Mosley, and this is Fresh Air.
1: Good evening. This is 90.5 WKAR. I'm Sophia Salaby. 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And I'm so happy because we are so close to hitting our goal this afternoon, or this evening, I should say. We started, all things considered, at 4 o'clock with a $2,500 match for you, our listeners, to take advantage of. And now we only have $365 left in that match. 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I'm here with Al Martin and Andrew Roth to talk about, you know, why we need to finish strong in these last 6 minutes of Fresh Air.
2: 6 minutes left on the clock, Sophia, and $365 on the table when it comes to that match. That's a dollar for, you know, every single day of the year, right? $365. I'm pretty sure you listen to WKRR every single day, right? That'd be nice if someone just swooped in and just took care of that $365. But again, 7 minutes left, or that money is just left on the table, folks, because again, right now, gifts to WKAR News matched up to $2,500. And $365 of that is left for that match. 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Again, time is of the essence. Just 5 minutes left here, $365 left when it comes to this match. Let's make it happen, folks. Let's do this thing. Andrew?
3: Yeah, and I think Elle's point that, you know, you listen to WKAR every day, you know, on your way to work, on your way home from work, while you're making dinner, that's such an important point. You know, the Emmys were earlier this week. I was happy to see Widow's Bay take home some wins.
1: Widow's Bay.
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3: Yeah, and, you know, the thing is, at $8 a month to be a sustaining member, that's less than pretty much any of the streaming services, right? 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
1: Yeah, I haven't taken a math class in like a decade. 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
2: Yes, and WKAR

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1: And two other reasons to act right now, other than, you know, making the most of this match. 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